0: The Trump administration is appealing a judge's decision that blocked an executive order limiting mail-in voting before the midterm elections. The court filing Friday comes after a federal judge in Boston handed down a new decision blocking President Trump's order for 2 weeks. The Supreme Court has allowed the administration to work on the plan, but didn't decide whether it's legal. More details available at srnnews.com.
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10: 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I am Larry Elder. 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So much to get to between now and the close of the three-hour action-packed live show. Later on this hour, we're going to talk to Steve Hilton about the state of his campaign for governor of California. CENTCOM Commander General Bradley Cooper says 100% of the Iranian mines have been cleared from the Strait of Hormuz. America, under the leadership of Donald Trump, took quite a beating today at the so-called March on Washington. One speaker said, quote, "We live in a time of military occupation," end of quote. There's growing pressure on Democrats to denounce Hassan Piker. James Carville recently said Piker has said things that make him feel uncomfortable. New York Governor Kathy Hochul and New York Attorney General Letitia James are sued by 15 New York sheriffs over the law banning local police from cooperating with ICE. A black left-wing pundit says Stephen A. Smith has a responsibility not to, quote, use right-wing talking points, end of quote. The chair of something called the International Union of Muslim Scholars says Mamdani and El Sayed victories were blessings of the October 7th attack. I kid you not. All of this and more, 888-971-7243, 888-971-SAGE. Feel free to call. The water is warm. Now, I want to talk about the March on Washington in a minute, but first, let's just talk a little bit more about the majority of Democrats having a more positive view of socialism than they do of capitalism. Now, as much disregard as some of us have for the left side of the nation, the Democrats, did you ever really believe there'd be a time when a majority of them supported socialism over capitalism? Is it because they just have no idea what socialism really is, and what a lot of young people think about socialism is what they really think of as a welfare state? By that I mean big Medicare for all, social program for this, social program for that, not government ownership of means of production. I'm not quite sure a lot of young people really understand the definition of socialism, which is classically government owns the means of production. I think what a lot of them really want, no offense, is what they accuse Donald Trump of committing, which is fascism. Now, before you drive off the road, hear me out. In 2012, the great Thomas Sowell wrote a piece, headline, "Obama's Not a Socialist." A lot of people criticize Obama for being a socialist. Here's what he said, and I'm quoting, "It bothers me a little when conservatives call Barack Obama a socialist. He certainly is an enemy of the free market and wants politicians and bureaucrats to make fundamental decisions about the economy, but that does not mean he wants government ownership of the means of production, which has long been a standard definition of socialism." He continues, "What President Obama has been pushing for and moving toward is more insidious, government control of the economy while leaving ownership in private hands. That way politicians get to call the shots, but when their bright ideas lead to disaster, they can always blame those who own businesses in the private sector, which is exactly what's going on right now. When Obama made all those promises about Obamacare, if you want, like your doctor, you can keep your doctor. Like your health care plan, you can keep your health care plan. Going to bend the cost curve down, save the average family, $2,500 a year in premiums. And when it didn't work, as Tom so predicted, what are they saying? It's the greed of the health care providers, the greed of the insurance companies. He says, thus, the Obama administration can arbitrarily force insurance companies to cover the quote-unquote children of their customers until the children are 26 years old. And when that doesn't work, he can blame the greed of the insurance companies, which is what they're doing. And now we have this leap towards Medicare for all. And he points out, Tom Sowell does, that the people who call people like Barack Obama a socialist, as opposed to a fascist, don't realize the history of fascism. Mussolini was the originator of fascism, and the left loved him, here in America and in Europe. Even Hitler, who adopted fascist ideas, which I'm going to come to in a minute, were seen by some people, including the prominent black scholar and intellectual W.E.B. Du Bois, as a man of the left. And then when it became obvious what was going on under Hitler and the slaughtering of Jews and others, suddenly the left decided, well, we no longer want to embrace this, and then they began attributing it to right-wingers. But left-wing people lionized these people in the 1920s. Now, fascism, Hitler hated communism. Part of it was because of the rivalry between German communists and Nazis. And Hitler, of course, viewed the USSR as an enemy, even though he did a pact with Stalin and then double-crossed him. But he did not like market socialism, Marxist socialism, government ownership. He liked the idea of subordinating individuals and workers and businesses to authoritarian state control. You own it, we'll tell you how to run it. That's the classic textbook definition of fascism. Now, what Mamdani is doing with these grocery stores, apparently he's going to have private people operate them while telling the private people what to do. What do you call that? Now, the president of Denmark, back in 2015, his name is Lars Rasmussen, lashed out at Bernie Sanders, who kept saying that, I want our country to emulate Denmark. Denmark is a great socialist nation. And he said, we're not socialist. He says he's aware that, quote, some people referring to Bernie Sanders in the U.S. associate the Nordic model with some sort of socialism. Therefore, I want to make one thing clear, he said. Denmark is far from a socialist planned economy. Denmark is a market economy. He acknowledged that we have a big welfare state, but that's not the same thing as saying we have government ownership of the means of production. Sweden, same thing. Bernie Sanders has often said we ought to be like Sweden. He's talking about Sweden's welfare state, which, by the way, they have now backed away from because, as Margaret Thatcher famously said, the problem with socialism is that eventually you run out of other people's money. Which brings us to the major policy demand made by people like Zoran Mamdani and Hassan Piker and all these other DSA people, which, of course, is Medicare for all. And they argue, as we've been saying for a long time, that we should emulate the system that they have in Canada and the system that they have in the UK. Here's the problem. This is the latest poll from something called the British Social Attitude Survey, which is very prominent, very well respected. Only 26% of Brits were satisfied with their National Health Service, their NHS. 51% are dissatisfied. So you want us to emulate a system where only 26% of the people in that system are satisfied, and over 50% are dissatisfied. Does that make any sense? And when asked about the NHS care over the next 5 years, 53% said that they expect it to get worse. 15% said they expected it to get, quote unquote, much worse. Only 16% expected improvement. Do you really think this is what Americans want and would tolerate? The BBC reported in March of this year that the percentage of those using private care compared to 2 years ago had gone from 9% to 16%. 7 million cases in England of people on the elective treatment waiting list. Are you kidding me? 7 million people on the waiting list. And 2.5 million had waited longer than 18 weeks. Do you think Americans are going to tolerate that? More than 100,000 had waited over a year. Do you think Americans are going to tolerate that? What about the wonderful Canadian system? A survey called NANOS, N-A-N-O-S, which is quite the equivalent of Gallup, very respected. 70% say they're dissatisfied with the state of health care. 9 in 10 want major change. The Canadian Medical Association, the equivalent of our AMA, says that 20% of Canadians wait elective surgery for more than 1 year. In 2009, the incoming president of the Canadian Medical Association said, and I'm quoting her, "We all agree that the system is imploding," end of quote. And it's only gotten worse since then. 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
1: 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Steve Hilton coming up in the next segment. Stick around for that. Pat is in Omaha. Pat, you're on the Larry Elder Show. Thank you so much for calling.
2: Yes, thank you for taking my phone call. First of all, I want to thank your family for their service. I'm like you. I'm a veteran of a veteran. I want to call about the Obama deal, about he is a socialist. When he first got in office, he had a honeymoon for 8 years. When he launched his Affordable Care Act, Kathy Sebelius, the senator of Kansas, was in charge. At that time, he told everyone it was for his daughter. So everyone who supported him got a job. That system broke down on the opening day, and it cost taxpayers over $2 billion to get up and run it.
1: Mm-hmm.
2: He tried to take over the networks. The auto was owned by the bailout. And I just want to thank you for your time, sir.
1: You got it. Thank you for calling. I just want to clarify. I think you said you're a veteran of a veteran. I'm not a veteran. I didn't serve. My brothers did. But anyway, Pat, thank you very much for the call. Well, you know, whether you call Obama a socialist or call him a fascist, I'm not sure it's worth even trying to figure out which one more applies. He wants complete government control of our healthcare system. He said it many times. He said it before he was a president. He said if I were starting from scratch, I'd have a system like the Canadian system. He said it when he was president. And after Obamacare passed, Harry Reid, the Democrat leader in the Senate, was asked whether this is a step towards single payer, and he said it was. So that was the goal all along. They just knew they couldn't do it in one fell swoop. So they did it little by little by little, and now they're at the point where they're going to take that last leap. Already 50% of our health care dollar is paid for by government, federal or state, as opposed to 80% in Britain and more than that in Canada. And again, look at the results. And I've said this many times, President Trump is a populist. He's not a fiscal conservative. He's a populist. He's more fiscal conservative than Biden, Obama, for all sorts of reasons, but he's not a fiscal conservative. For example, when he was running in 2016, the Republicans apparently told him that they had a superior health care plan to that of Obamacare. And President Trump got elected. He called me, and the Republicans said, "Where's the plan?" And they all looked at each other and went, there was no plan. And there's no plan because there shouldn't be a plan. The plan should be the free market. The plan should be pay for services. There was a time, you know, in this country when we didn't have Medicare. How did people get along? How did people survive? For any good or service, the best way to lower the price, to improve the quality, and to improve accessibility is something called competition. Notice how cars are much, much better than they used to be. Government isn't owning them. Government isn't building them. I know we have temporarily had Chrysler taken over by government and General Motors. Those were bad ideas then, and they are now. But for the most part, it is a free, thriving market, although there are some incentives for electric vehicles, which those went away in the Big Beautiful Bill pretty much. Cars are much better now. I got a really good friend who runs a auto shop, and he says people are keeping their cars longer, not just because of the economy, but because they are better than they used to be. They don't break down as much as they used to. They're running more efficiently than they did because of competition from European and Asian automakers. flat-screen TVs, computers, these have all gotten better, more powerful because of competition. Same thing would happen with healthcare if we got out of the way, and we won't, because as Ronald Reagan talked about in his speech before we had Medicare, he said, here's what they're going to do. They're going to offer some sort of scheme for seniors because everybody loves seniors. And then they're going to offer it for children because everyone loves children. And then they're going to make sure that everybody else is on the same system. They know they can't do it in one fell swoop, as I said earlier. And that's exactly what we have here. Obamacare, premiums didn't go down, they went up. Copays didn't go down, they went up. Deductibles didn't go down, they went up. And does anybody point the finger at Barack Obama? Of course not. That CEO of that large insurance company was murdered by Mangione, and a lot of people on the left cheered because he's the bad guy. He's the villain. If it weren't for these greedy SOB capitalists, everybody would have cheap, affordable health care with high quality. That's how they have convinced people in this country that capitalists are evil, they're villains. Elon Musk used to be a guy that was praised by the left because of Tesla until he associated himself with Donald Trump. Now they hate him. Man employs an estimated 200,000 people, has made a lot of people millionaires with his companies, but now he's a villain. It's insane. And the majority of Democrats, as I said earlier, now favor socialism over capitalism, although I'm not quite sure they quite understand what it really is. Free markets are what made this country wealthy. Why do you suppose we are outperforming Europe? Why do you suppose Europe is not ponying up the 5%, let alone the 2% that they were supposed to do for their own GDP for NATO? Why do you suppose they're not doing that? They don't have it. They're spending the money on their welfare state. And they have regulated and regulated and regulated. Have you noticed how many of these entertainers here in America have come here to make a living? Comedians, actors. Why? If it's such a swell place, why aren't they just staying there? That people do not understand there's no such thing as a free lunch absolutely blows my mind. I told you about my dinner with Tom Sowell, where I said, Tom, why is it, since the consensus is overwhelming that the minimum wage hikes actually hurt the people who are supposedly benefiting from it, why can't you win that argument? He said, because, Larry, most people have never heard the argument. They have no idea. And you look at the algorithms where people get their news. How many people do you think really saw that Washington Post piece where it was an editorial piece and said the rich pay more than their fair share of tax? How many of these people out in the streets yelling and screaming today in the March on Washington have heard that? Probably none. Don't go away. I'm Larry Elder.

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1: 888-971-SAGE, 888-971-7243. I am Larry Elder. We are Salem News Channel. Follow the science! Two unvaccinated people die of measles in Pennsylvania. Outbreak health officials say, NBC News. One of two measles-related deaths of unvaccinated people in Pennsylvania was an infant. CNN News. Call for Candy Alster Grohl as two unvaccinated people die of measles in Pennsylvania.
2: Times. Whether it's water, whether it's fire, whether it's your plan for homelessness, plan for housing, plan for affordability, plan for gas prices, electricity prices, it's very, very impressive. You've been focusing recently on schools, however. As you know, our schools are lousy. We're paying more now than ever before because the amount of money that we spend is pegged to the budget. The budget always grows, so therefore the amount of money that we spend for schools always grows. Yet we're not getting results.
3: It's a complete disaster. And on top of the fact that you've got, exactly as you say, they've doubled the budget of the entire state in the last 10 years. It's gone from $150 billion 10 years ago to over $350 billion today. And that, exactly as you say, goes up in proportion. It's fixed as a proportion for schools. In that same period, we have 500,000 fewer students in the schools. Yet every year, the results get worse, and parents, this is the cost every school year, get these demands to pay for essential school supplies, like basic things and pens. And you think, surely, with all these taxes we pay, we can actually pay for these basic things instead of our parents to cough up out of their own pocket. Another example.
2: Yeah, we're gonna switch this to phone because the connection is poor. We're talking to Steve Hilton. His website is stevehiltonforgovernor.com, stevehiltonforgovernor.com. If we can get him back, we're also going to talk about the price of electricity here in California. I think we're paying the fourth or fifth highest prices in the nation. And the model that the Democrats want to emulate is what we're doing here in California, even though the top issue is affordability. It's absolutely insane. And then we have a wealth tax that's on the ballot that even Gavin Newsom opposes. After he said he opposes it, he promptly said he wants a national wealth tax after all these DSA candidates won their primaries. So he didn't want to be considered to be on the wrong side of this issue. So then Gavin Newsom, the same guy who thought that a wealth tax statewide is a bad idea, now thinks a wealth tax nationwide is a good idea. And there was an interesting story with Gavin Newsom just the other day. He's selling his house, has a wine cellar, and apparently was unaware that there's a $5,000 bottle of wine in his wine cellar. Maybe a prospective buyer saw it or something, and he professed to be shocked that he had a $5,000 bottle of wine. I remember when he was at that French Laundry restaurant in Napa Valley, where he wasn't wearing a mask, he wasn't in social distancing, yucking it up with a bunch of people, some of whom had written the very mandates that Gavin Newsom had forced everybody else to abide by, and he had incurred a $12,000 wine tab. Now, as I said before, I don't know that much about wine. I do like my occasional glass of red wine, but I assure you he was not drinking Mad Dog 2020. And now he's unaware he has a $5,000 bottle of wine in his cellar and was informed. He goes, I didn't know, because, you know, of course, he's just like you. He's just like the rest of us. He didn't do well on his SAT, he told a bunch of black people, very condescending way. Steve, I think we have you back now.
4: Yeah, Larry, thank you so much. Sorry about that. It's strange. We were connecting previously. Thanks to Elon, and usually it works very well, but for some reason, good to be back with you on the phone.
2: Well, this connection isn't much better. It's still staticky.
4: Okay, maybe we're aiming too much to do this in the middle of Sierras today, Larry.
2: Okay, well, let's reschedule it then. I'm here on Monday. I'm sure you'll be here on Monday.
4: Yeah, let's do that, Larry. Okay. Let's do it when we can have a proper conversation. I'm so sorry. I appreciate it. Thank you.
2: No problem.
4: You and your audience for your patience. Thank you.
2: No problem. SteveHiltonForGovernor.com. 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Maybe when Steve becomes governor, we can improve on our transmission lines. Steve, thank you very much for coming on. Let's talk about Iran. The amount of oil coming through the Strait of Hormuz is now about 50% of what it was before the war. I tweeted something recently this morning. I've got a four-panel cartoon. And the headline is, "What's Keeping Democrats Awake at Night?" And one panel has AOC, 3 or 4 o'clock in the morning. She's all covered up. And she's thinking to herself, inflation falls. And there's another one with Chuck Schumer covered up, 3 or 4 o'clock in the morning. The price of gas falls. And there's Hakeem Jeffries covered up, 3 or 4 o'clock in the morning. Can't sleep. And he's thinking, the Iranian regime falls. And the last panel is Bernie Sanders, covered up, can't sleep, 3 or 4 o'clock in the morning. And he's saying to himself, Hassan Piker won't stop saying F the Jews. These guys are actively rooting for the country to do poorly so they can win the midterms. I got a feeling they're going to be in for a rude awakening. 888-971-SAG. More on Iran. We come back. Do not leave town.
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1: 888-971-SAGE, 888-971-7243. I am Larry Elder. We are Salem News Channel. We're going to go to the phones in just a second. Got Paul and Neil and Brent patiently waiting. Gentlemen, do not leave town. When I was a kid, I remember every now and then there'd be some movie star who had plastic surgery. My mother was just fascinated by it. And she would sit and watch and hear whoever it was talk about the plastic surgery. I'm not quite sure why. My mother didn't seem to need it, but she was fascinated by it. Now it's routine. And your insurance carriers, for the most part, do not pay for it. It's elective. Yet it's gotten cheaper and cheaper and more accessible, and now it's commonplace. Why? Because of competition. It lowered the price, it improved the quality, and made it more accessible. I had LASIK surgery years ago, and it is much less expensive now, and the quality is much better. They weren't promising 2015 or 2020, but now the LASIK surgery is so good, they're able to promise that, and it's gotten cheaper. Things like hair grafts used to be kind of exotic, and now they're not quite so exotic. Fortunately, the great Aldersey does not need a hair graft, but they've gotten cheaper and I think better. Again, these things are elective. They're not covered by your insurance. What makes you think things that are covered by insurance would not also get more accessible and more cheap and become cheaper while the quality would improve? Healthcare is a commodity like anything else. When I was a kid, it was hit or miss if you found a good auto mechanic. And now they've gotten better and better, cleaner and cleaner. Mary used to walk into an auto mechanic shop and it would be real messy all over the place. Not anymore. Not because government took it over. Because competitors forced other competitors to get better, to be more efficient. I just find it incredible that these people, popping open a can of Coke, which is something that become accessible to them because of competition, get on an airplane because of competition, put on a pair of shoes because of competition, sit in a chair because of competition, pick up a pencil because of a competition. Everything around you was conceived, invented, manufactured, distributed by somebody you don't know, doesn't know you. The person who made it was pursuing his economic or her economic self-interest. That's how it works. But the majority of Democrats have a more favorable view of socialism than of capitalism, while wearing designer jeans, while using a smartphone, while driving a car. It's just insane that people are this silly. And we'll look at these glib people, and they are glib. Obama is glib. Mondami is glib. El Sayed is glib. And that smile that Mondami has, although he seems like he's smiling a little less lately. Have you noticed that? He's a great salesman. Offering people free stuff, telling them how oppressed they are, telling them how people get wealthy by exploiting them. Classic Marxism. Classic class envy. And of course they use race all the time. At this so-called March on Washington, I watched the original march in 1963. I was 11 years old. And my parents are from the Jim Crow South. They went through Jim Crow. They went through back of the bus. They went through where you can't buy a house in certain areas. They lived it. That is no longer our America. And yet you had all these people. Al Sharpton was there. Spike Lee was there. Going BMW about how horrible this place is. Wouldn't leave in a minute. I remember years ago, Spike Lee had purchased a mansion, I believe in Brooklyn, and had it for sale for $35 million. and he had an event where Barack Obama attended, and the event was about income inequality. You can't make it up. Barack Obama bought this spread in Martha's Vineyard. I remember when he said one time when he was president, I think at some point you've made enough money. Remember that? He now has a net worth estimated between $200 and $300 million. Has he given it away? At some point, you have enough money. Well, don't you think at some point, on your way to having a net worth of $200, $300 million, you got to the point where you had enough? What phonies? Bernie Sanders has, what, three houses? Hassan Piker lives here in West Hollywood. House estimated to be between $2 and $3 million. Makes $2 million a year. As a capitalist, what incredible, incredible phonies, while telling you that you're oppressed. I've heard he does his podcast sometimes hours at a time. That's called hard work. It's called perseverance. You think maybe there's a relationship between how successful you are and how hard you work? I think so. He apparently thinks so.
2: I do think at a certain point you've made enough money.
1: I do think at a certain point you've made enough money. I love that accent.
2: I do think at a certain point you've made enough money. I do think at a certain point you've made enough money.
1: Yeah. You think he ever sat around with Michelle and said, you know, honey, I think at some point we've made enough money.
2: I do think at a certain point you've made enough money.
1: They produced a film about a guy named Bayard Rustin. Speaking of the March on Washington, it was Bayard Rustin's idea. He conceived it. He recruited MLK to give a speech. MLK was reluctant to do it. Bayard Rustin, he was both black and gay. And he opposed race-based preferences, what we now call affirmative action. And he opposed reparations. That was not in the movie that the Obamas produced. But he said something to the effect, well, maybe somebody owed my great-great-grandparents something, but nobody owes me anything. Is this thing on? 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
2: You know what to do. Behold the black face of white supremacy. Here's Larry Elder.
3: 888-971-SAGE, 888-971-7243. I am Larry Elder. We are sailing loose channel. So much to get to. And talk about the CENTCOM commander, General Bradley Cooper, about the Iranian mines, 100% of which he says have been cleared from the Strait of Hormuz. And America, under the leadership of you-know-who, took quite a beating at the March on Washington. One speaker said, quote, "We live in a time of military occupation. Who knew?" And there is growing pressure on Dems to start denouncing Hassan Piker. Even James Carville said,
4: I didn't know who he was. I had to look it up. And what he said made me feel uncomfortable.
3: What he says makes you feel uncomfortable? Saying that rapes don't bother him after October 7 makes you feel uncomfortable? Saying that America deserved 9/11 makes you feel uncomfortable? Calling Orthodox Jews inbred makes you feel uncomfortable? And there was this big fallout between Hassan Piker and a former person with whom he used to do a show. The person with whom he used to do a show is Jewish. And after October 7, they had some issues. I'm going to play a little bit of their confrontation for you in just a little while. Stick around for that. And the New York Governor Kathy Hochul and New York Attorney General Letitia James are being sued by 15 New York sheriffs over the law that bans the police from cooperating with ICE. Apparently, 15 New York sheriffs believe that this ban is making their communities less safe. Who saw that coming? And a black left-wing pundit named Jamil Hill, she used to be with ESPN, right, Mr. McConnell? Got fired, didn't she? Anyway, she is very unhappy with Stephen A. Smith because he criticized Jasmine Crockett, although it wasn't much of a criticism. He called Jasmine Crockett brilliant, really, because he criticized her for switching back and forth between a so-called black accent and standard English, and then later on apologize for criticizing her. So I'm not quite sure why Ms. Hill is upset with Stephen A. Smith, but she says that she left on mutual terms, which means she got fired. She said he has, as a black successful commentator, has a responsibility, quote, not to use right-wing talking points, close quote. How is that any different from Joe Biden saying, you ain't black if you don't know whether you want to vote for me or vote for Donald Trump? as a black person, Stephen A. Smith can, quote, is not allowed to use right-wing talking points, close quote. Whatever that means. And he's a chair of something called the International Union of Muslim Scholars. And he said that the Mandani and El Sayed victories were, quote, blessings of the October 7th attack, end of quote. All of this and more coming up. Now, this falling out between Hassan Piker and his former friend, his name, by the way, is Ethan Klein, as I said, fell apart over October 7th. Wait until you hear their exchange. And Paul, Neil, Brent, and Phil in Philly, do not leave town. I'm Larry Ogle.
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0: With SRN News, I'm Keith Peters in Washington. President Trump says the U.S. has entered an agreement with Venezuela to take control of 65 billion barrels of the South American country's oil reserves. Trump, in a social media post Friday, announced the agreement he said was negotiated by Secretary of State Marco Rubio, Defense Secretary Pete Hegseth, and Venezuela's interim president Delcy Rodriguez. The Trump administration is appealing a judge's decision that blocked an executive order limiting mail-in voting before the midterm elections. The court filing Friday comes after a federal judge in Boston handed down a new decision blocking President Trump's order for 2 weeks. The Supreme Court has allowed the administration to work on the plan but didn't decide whether it's legal. More details available at srnnews.com.
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4: 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Welcome to the program. 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
4: 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I am Larry Elder. 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We're going to get to the spat between Ethan Klein and Hassan Piker in a minute. But Foist, this was yesterday in Bloomberg. Bloomberg is not exactly left-wing. Headline, Hormuz oil flows rising as Gulf giants ramp up accelerates. Boy, kind of a cumbersome headline, isn't it? First sentence, the flow of crude through the Strait of Hormuz is creeping higher as producers across the Middle East boost exports in the face of Iran's lingering threat to shipping. The increase is keeping global crude oil prices in check. The amount of oil coming through the Strait of Hormuz now, according to Bloomberg, this is yesterday, is now half pre-war levels. Okay? Another article yesterday in Town Hall. Town Hall is the website that Salem owns. Headline, we are very close to clinching a massive deal on oil. This is according to Axios. An underreported story. Quote, the Trump administration is close to sealing a massive deal for Venezuelan oil that could double U.S. oil reserves overnight. May I repeat that sentence? This is yesterday now. The Trump administration is close to sealing a massive deal for Venezuelan oil that could double U.S. oil reserves overnight. So this is yesterday. This literally just happened. In fact, the ink is still wet. The thumbs of my baby brown libertarian fingers have ink on them. This is from Truth Social. Breaking news from Donald Trump. This is what he posted. And again, I'm quoting. Breaking news. The United States of America has just entered into an agreement with the country of Venezuela on the biggest oil deal in world history. He has these all in caps because Trump is, you know, Trump. At my direction, Secretary of State Marco Rubio and Secretary of War Pete Hegseth, working closely with highly respected interim president of Venezuela, Delcy Rodriguez, and through a partnership with private business, have secured majority U.S. control of more than $65 billion, not million, B as in bodacious, that's me, 65 billion barrels of proven oil reserves in Venezuela at no cost to the American taxpayer. This historic transaction more than doubles American oil reserves, greatly increases our oil supply, and will substantially lower gas prices for all Americans long into the future, while helping to continue to set Venezuela on a course towards tremendous success and great prosperity. This transaction will greatly strengthen the already growing relationship between Venezuela and the United States. Thank you for your attention to this groundbreaking matter. Make America Great Again, President Donald J. Trump. Now, if you're rooting for America to fail, at least fail until you take control of the Senate and the House in the midterms, this might be a setback for you. I don't know. But again, it's reported yesterday that they were close to doing a deal. I didn't say anything about it because I wanted to make sure the deal happened. And now it has, apparently. Double our reserves overnight? Are you kidding me? Which brings us to CENTCOM Commander Bradley Cooper, number 57.
2: Hi, I'm Admiral Brad Cooper, Commander of U.S. Central Command, here with an operational update on two ongoing missions in the Middle East. Many of our 50,000 U.S. troops operating across the region are doing outstanding work executing the naval blockade against Iran while maintaining commercial traffic flow through the Strait of Hormuz. As recently announced, the U.S. military has achieved a major milestone in the Strait of Hormuz. We have successfully cleared sea mines in the Strait's international shipping lanes that were laid months ago by Iran's Islamic Revolutionary Guard Corps. Internationally recognized transit routes in the Strait are free of Iranian sea mines thanks to the incredible work of the U.S. military. Let's take a look at exactly what this means. Here's a nautical chart of the Strait of Hormuz and surrounding seas. It's frequently used by mariners around the world and clearly identifies the internationally recognized traffic separation scheme, which you see labeled on the chart as TSS. A traffic separation scheme is a highway system for ships on the ocean. Here on the chart, a dividing line is shown and placed between lanes with opposing traffic directions to keep ships safely apart in the narrow waterway. These are the long-standing lanes international shipping has historically used to transit the Strait of Hormuz. And over the past few months, our forces meticulously and quietly cleared them of sea mine threats using a combination of Navy divers, Navy SEALs, and U.S. air power from the Army, Navy, Air Force, and Marine Corps. The circumstances were challenging and dangerous to say the least, but we got the job done. Bottom line, today, international shipping lanes are open and momentum is building. Over the past several months, U.S. forces have assisted nearly 1,500 commercial vessels in transiting the Strait by providing coordinated protection. Those ships were carrying nearly 750 million barrels of crude oil destined for global energy markets, which is a massive volume. And while American forces have supported 750 million barrels of crude oil leaving the Gulf, Iran has exported zero oil from its shores since we resumed the naval blockade in mid-July. We have been highly effective. No ships have entered or left an Iranian port without our permission, and we have only allowed ships to pass through on humanitarian grounds, which is a credit to the dedication and professionalism of our sailors, Marines, and airmen in particular, executing this complex mission. Since resuming the blockade, thousands of U.S. service members operating more than 20 warships and hundreds of aircraft have sustained our success, turning around 75 vessels attempting to run the blockade and disabling three vessels that did not comply when directed. CENTCOM forces have demonstrated time and time again that we are laser focused on this mission. We remain vigilant, lethal, and resolved. During a recent trip to the region, I saw firsthand how our brave men and women continue to answer the call. I had the privilege to recognize and thank our troops personally for their extraordinary service. We've asked them to stay ready, and that's exactly what they are doing. I just could not be prouder of their efforts, and I know that the American people share that same pride. So to all our service members, keep up the great work, continue to take care of one another, and Godspeed. Thanks so much.
4: Now, the big issue, of course, is affordability. Remember when Abdul El-Sayed said this, number 8?
6: My name is not raising your gas prices. My name is not the reason we're in an illegal war. My name is not the reason you can't afford your health care. My name is not the reason that you can't afford your rent or your insurance. Their bad ideas are. And so if the best they've got against getting money out of politics, putting money in pockets, passing Medicare for all, is to point to my name and say that they can't pronounce it, then I think we're going to have a pretty good time over the next 13 weeks prosecuting the case against a kind of politics that is corrupting, and devastating the future of our country. We've got an opportunity, I think, though, to think beyond that. I think people are sick and tired of this politics of hatred.
4: My name is not raising your gas prices. My name is not getting you into this illegal war. Not one word about whether or not Iran was close to getting a nuclear weapon. And by the way, do you think that El Sayed is going to tweet something about this deal with Venezuela in a positive way? What about Hakeem Jeffries? Won't talk about Hassan Piker, but he will talk about gas prices. Do you think these so-called leaders are going to say anything at all about this deal that President Trump has just done? This is the former Secretary of State, Mike Pompeo, number 77.
7: Yeah, a pretty stark contrast for sure. And I understand the concerns of the American people. I don't diminish them or take them at all lightly. But I do remind everyone, we had deferred this risk for an awfully long time. We'd had so many Americans killed in the Middle East for so many years. The Iranians have been trying to destroy Israel and the United States for decades, and no president was willing to take on this incredibly important challenge and to get to them before they had a nuclear weapon that could threaten the United States of America.
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1: So I get that gasoline prices are higher, and that's difficult for lots of Americans. I don't take that lightly, but make no mistake about it. We've seen this before. World War II, the polling was really bad before victory, and we had a lot of really hard days then as well. The American people understand America's interest, and I think over time, as President Trump is able to demonstrate his continued resolve and the effectiveness of our effort, the American people will be rewarded, and our military will be rewarded for all the sacrifice that they and our military have made.
2: 888-971-SAGE, 888-971-7243. I am Larry Elder. 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Paul is in Yorba Linda. Paul, you're on the Larry Elder Show. Thank you so much for calling.
3: Hey, Larry. Paul? How you doing?
2: I'm doing great, Paul. How are you?
3: Good. Hey, I wanted to make a comment about Mandomni's plan for grocery stores in New York.
2: Yes.
3: It would be, at least I think, a whole lot cheaper if they just gave these people debit cards to go buy fruits and vegetables, not liquor, not candy bars, but fruits. The whole establishment is there, all those little grocery stores. They can pay them directly with the card. But then, of course, Mandomni won't be able to say he built all these millions and millions of dollars worth of grocery stores for the people.
2: You know, Paul, I mentioned earlier that I was having dinner with Tom Sowell, and we were talking about the welfare state and how much money states and Fed gives to people for welfare. And he said, if you just cut people a check and send it directly to them, we would save money because so much of the money is spent on this, that, and the other. It would be far more efficient. If you're going to give people money for welfare, just cut them a check. And that's what you're really saying. Just give people money instead of setting up this store and having five stores here and this, that, and the other, and this cumbersome bureaucracy. It would be cheaper just to do that. But you're right. He wouldn't get credit for it.
3: Yep. Well, you and I understand it, and I think most common sense people understand it. But then those idiots voted for him.
2: Speaking of common sense, Paul, I was watching a remake of a movie called Superfly. Superfly was one of those blaxploitation movies that I saw when I was a kid. Did you ever see it?
3: Years and years and years ago,
2: okay.
3: Yes.
2: They did a remake. So there's a scene where Superfly is driving, and he's got his friend with him. And his friend says, you know, you are really, really, really smart. And he said, it don't matter how smart you are in a world full of stupid blanker blankers. So, Paul, you and I have common sense, but we're surrounded.
3: Yep. Unfortunately, you're right. But thanks for the time. And I don't have the ability to get that message to this idiot, but maybe you can make that a campaign.
2: I will. And, Paul, you have a good weekend.
3: You take care.
2: Take care.
3: Bye.
2: Neil. Always nice to hear from Neil in the Bronx. Neil, what's going on?
4: How you doing, Larry?
2: I'm doing great.
4: Larry, you know what? I just talked to Paul, right? Check this out. Reverend King told me something I learned from him. And him Rosa Parks told me something real good. They told me if he boycott the buses, who said we can boycott the stores? He's about to open. See, the thing is, Washington Heights, my bank people over there, they're mad as hell by him. He went over there, made problems with them, and they're really mad about this. We're going to boycott all the stores he makes. We're going to boycott all the stores. We're going to buy the stores from Key Food, Pioneer, Coffee Shop, They all get our money. Not him.
2: Well, Neil, good luck boycotting these stores because it's free. Supposedly are a lot cheaper. There'll be a bunch of people there lining up. Don't worry about that. Interesting, however, you mentioned Rosa Parks. And you're right, boycotting the buses caused the bus systems to ultimately allow black people to sit wherever they wanted to sit. But you know what? Back in those days, they also had privately run bus systems in some cities. And the privately run bus systems allowed people to sit wherever they wanted. But for the laws that would not allow them to do that because they wanted their customers to be comfortable. It was the public bus systems that forced people to sit where they didn't want to sit. But the private systems were fine with it. And literally, cops had to get on the private buses to force them to enforce these segregation laws. My mother grew up in the Jim Crow country South. And she said in Huntsville, Alabama, there were two theaters. There was a country theater, which was owned by a white man. And there was a downtown theater, which was also owned by a white man. Now, you could sit anywhere you wanted in the country theater. But they didn't have first-run movies. They had second-run movies, movies that had been out for a while. If you wanted to see a cutting-edge, one that just released, you had to go downtown to see it. But you were not allowed to sit on the main floor. You had to sit in the balcony. Well, guess what happened, she said. The theater owner in the country store suddenly began getting first-run movies. So instead of going downtown and sitting in the balcony where you didn't want to sit, you could sit in the country theater and sit anywhere you want and see the very same first-run movies that they had downtown. You know where I'm going with this story. All of a sudden, the theater owner in the downtown theater allowed people to sit wherever they wanted because he was losing money. It's a competition for money. Discrimination becomes very expensive if you have a real competitive free market economy. Booker T. Washington said, whenever a Negro boy or Negro girl learns to wash, to cook, to sew, or practice medicine better, as well as or better than anybody else, he or she will be rewarded because the world wants the best. And if you have something of value to the community, you will not be long without reward. I'm paraphrasing, but that's pretty much what he said. My mother said there was a black man who was illiterate, who built the best chimneys in the South. The definition of a good chimney is one that doesn't smoke and one where you don't order too many bricks because you have to pay for them. And he said even though he couldn't read or couldn't write, he was able to determine exactly how many bricks were needed. So maybe he might order 5 or 10 more bricks than necessary, no more than that. And the chimney didn't smoke. He was the most employed chimney builder in the country. And most of his competitors were white. But these white people hired him because he built better chimneys, they didn't smoke, and he didn't over-order bricks. What does that tell you about the free market? I'm Larry Elder.
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2: 888-971-SAGE, 888-971-7243. I am Larry Elder. We are Salem News Channel. Brent is in Los Angeles. Brent, always nice to hear from you.
15: Bodacious Sage.
2: The great Eldersky in the flesh. Greetings, salutations, hallucinations, constipations, but mostly donations.
15: Hallelujah. Larry, why do conservatives keep insisting on calling Marxism, socialism, and communism economic systems? They are no more economic systems than pillage, plunder, theft, and fraud are economic systems. Stealing the wealth, freedom, and labor of others is not an economic system. It is tyranny, totalitarianism, fascism, monarchy, and slavery. The only true ethical Bible-based economic system on the planet is God's free market system, which conservatives absurdly keep calling capitalism. Larry, I don't believe in capital. I believe in freedom for all things, including my labor, services, and property.
2: You know, Brent, following up on what you just now said, somebody once said, I don't remember who it was, that capitalism isn't an ism. It's what happens when you leave people alone.
15: Mm-hmm.
2: Sweet,
15: and,
2: isn't it?
15: And that's built on the Bible.
2: Yeah.
15: We own our property. God says, thou shalt not steal. That means we have our own property.
2: Right. Beautifully put, Brent. You have a great weekend. Phil is in Philadelphia. Phil, always nice to hear from you.
16: Thank you. But going after Brent is like going after the best guy on karaoke night, man. Boom. he is just too much. Larry, this is an expert question for you. Motor voter, which is in California,
2: yes.
16: And the jury pools are selected from the voting rolls.
2: Correct.
16: Now, if a private investigating company investigates a jury and finds out 1, 2, 4, or 6 of them were illegal aliens, could the conviction be overturned? Does double jeopardy apply? And can they sue the state of California for violating their civil rights?
2: I don't know the answer. My gut tells me that the answer to your questions are yes, yes, and yes. If there's somebody in the jury pool who ought not be there because he or she is an illegal alien, that is grounds to set aside the verdict in the case. Absolutely.
16: Oh, man. That's and Somalian people in Minnesota sitting on juries educating, you know, justice on American citizens. It's like these Dems are so crazy, man. They're going to bankrupt their own state.
2: Is there any evidence that we've got Somali people sitting on juries who are here illegally?
16: Like I said, a private investigating firm might want to look that up.
2: All right, well, Phil, you have a great weekend.
16: Have a great weekend.
2: Wait. How are your Phillies doing?
16: Oh, man, they're like 4 games out of first, man. And they're on fire. And Schwarber just hit his 40th the other day. He's going to have 55 home runs this year. I'm telling you, he's awesome.
2: We are in a huge slump here in L.A. I mean, we just started out the season like gangbusters. In the last 30, 40 games, we've just been 500 at that. We've lost about 4 in a row just now.
16: I'm so sorry to hear about that. Hey, Larry, what about this Omar's son, you know, getting jammed up with the guns and stuff? But if she married her brother, wouldn't that be her nephew? I can't keep up with this.
2: I heard it's Omar's son's roommate who got busted with the guns.
16: Oh, okay.
2: Illegally.
16: Okay, so his nephew wants removed.
2: Yeah.
16: All right. Have a great weekend, Larry.
2: All right, Phil, take care. Nephew wants removed. Oh. Now, we're going to play you this very interesting exchange between Ethan Klein, who used to be buddies with Hassan Piker, and Piker. This happened after October 7. But first, James Carville says, I'm just now understanding who Hassan Piker is. I didn't know who he was before. All of that in just a second. Stick around for that. Now, whether you're climbing the corporate ladder, launching a new project, or just looking for that extra edge, your brain is your most valuable asset, and now there's a way to support it every single day. 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
8: 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So James Carville purports to be unaware of who Hassan Piker was. Until recently, number 66.
9: Because yesterday I said, okay, maybe, you know, Democrats have to make their own leadership decisions. Because yesterday I said, okay, maybe I'm being unfair. And I looked up at this Hassan Piker. Whoa, I don't know if he's an anti-Semite, but man, he said some stuff that's pretty, you singles Jewish people out.
10: Right.
9: Like crazy. And if you go to the ADL or any site, you don't have to be the ADL, I find this guy to be really, really troubling. And I find that El Sayed has said that he doesn't agree with the things that Hassan Piker said. I think he'd do himself some good if he made very clear the specific things that Hassan Piker said that he disagreed with, because I got to tell you, they make me really, really uncomfortable.
8: That's it? Make me really, really uncomfortable? That's it? America deserved 9/11. I'm really, really uncomfortable. After October, rapes don't really bother me that much because, it's a consequence of what you've done to them. The really, really Orthodox Jews are inbred. It makes me feel really, really uncomfortable. That's it? F the Constitution, I wipe my blank with the Constitution. It makes me feel really, really

0: uncomfortable. Speaking of comfortable, there is a guy named Ethan Klein, happens to be Jewish. And he and Hassan used to be homies. They did podcasts together. After October 7th, turns out they have some differences. And Hassan Piker and he were arguing over what's been known as the Jewish exodus from the Muslim world. At least as many Jews left Iraq, Egypt, Lebanon, Syria, as so-called Palestinians left Israel after the United Nations determined that Palestine would be partitioned into two states. Israel accepted their partition, but the Palestinians didn't accept theirs, and as soon as the British soldiers left, the new state of Israel was invaded by five or six Arab countries. Same time. It's estimated as many as 900,000 Jews either migrated or fled or persecuted or expelled from Muslim-majority countries throughout Africa and Asia and the Middle East in the 20th century. So, this gentleman, Ethan Klein, dared bring that up to Hassan Piker, and this is what happened. Number 60.
1: To bring up, obviously, on the broadcast to make you look like a dumb.
2: Can't wait to.
1: And
2: now explain what he means by that. We did not leave Iraq because we were Zionists. We left because we were no longer safe.
1: Because the Iraqis are not Palestinian, you moron. You racist piece of.
2: What?
1: Because Iraq and the pan-Arabic nationalist movements that arise out of
2: you are out of your mind.
1: Is not about Palestinians.
2: Okay, so what did the Jews in Iraq have to do with Israel? You bigot. You are so out of your mind.
1: And then Iraqis,
2: dude, you screaming and grandstanding doesn't mean you're right.
1: Iraqi government's racism during the pan-Arabic nationalist movements as a vindication for why, or a comparison to why Israel had to do the Nakba.
2: Do you think
1: you? Racist piece of
2: thanks, Hassan.
1: Do you think all Arabs have one mind?
2: Why
1: is that what you
2: were the Iraqi Jews leaving Iraq in fear?
1: Of course there were Iraqi Jews
2: because
1: that left Iraq in fear.
2: Why?
1: I've never
2: because
1: said that there
2: why?
1: Were no
2: answer
1: Iraqi
2: the question.
1: Jews that left
2: you want
1: Iraq
2: to call me
1: fear.
2: Racist? Why were Iraqi Jews leaving to go to Israel?
1: Because you're a moron.
2: That's why they left. They left because I'm a moron?
1: That Arabs are
2: Hassan,
1: not one
2: you
1: minded.
2: Coward.
1: That there
2: you
1: were numerous
2: coward.
1: Pan-Arabic nationalist
2: answer the
1: movements
2: question. You're going to call me racist, but you won't answer.
1: The region,
2: why
1: Ethan.
2: Did the Iraqi Jews leave Iraq?
1: There were numerous
2: because of
1: reasons.
2: Anti-Semitism. They hated Jewish people. They had nothing to do with Israel. They were
1: now,
2: forced
1: the
2: to. They were chased out. They lived there for thousands of years.
1: They hated Jewish people. Yes,
2: they had homes that they were forced to abandon to go to Israel because it was the only place they could. Why would Iraqis hate the Jews living there if they had nothing to do with Zionism or Israel? Why?
1: Because settler colonialism
2: that has nothing to do with them, you absolute dumb.
0: Why did Iraqi Jews leave Iraq and go to Israel, having lived in Iraq for thousands of years, he said. Well, because you're an effing moron. Well, that makes sense. About America deserving 9/11, America's mayor who had a deal with 9/11, Rudy Giuliani, was not amused. Number 82.
3: I'll knock the out of you. You come in here, I'm 82 years old, I will freaking knock you out. Say it again, you little. Say it again. Say it again.
1: America deserved 9/11, dude. I'm saying it.
3: Yeah, I'm saying it too. Come and visit me, you little.
0: He's still got a mean left hook, I hear. The New Jersey Democrat House member named Josh Gottheimer is slamming fellow Democrats like Abdul El Sayed for campaigning with Hassan Piker. Number 70.
4: What is your message then, Congressman, to candidates and some of your colleagues who have aligned themselves with people like Piker? And I'm thinking specifically of Michigan Democratic Senate candidate Abdul El-Sayed. This week, he appeared to try to distance himself from some of Piker's comments. But nevertheless, the two of them were on the campaign trail earlier this year. And Piker has spoken out in favor of other candidates across the country. What would you say to them about how that might impact their chances in November and the future of the Democratic Party altogether?
5: So this is about our values, right? I would say pretty clearly there should be no room. You should condemn Hassan Piker. You shouldn't go anywhere near him. You're only enabling his hate. And by the way, it's anti-American hatred, not just anti-Semitic hatred. And this is a guy you should go nowhere near.
3: I'm not out of you. You come in here, I'm 82 years old, I will friggin' knock you out. Say it again, you little say it again.
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1: 888-971-SAGE, 888-971-7243. I am Larry Elder. We are Salem News Channel. A lot to get to between now and the close of the program. Buckle up. Now, America, under the leadership of you-know-who, took a beating today at the March on Washington. One speaker said, and I'm quoting her, "We live in a time of military occupation," close quote. Who knew we were militarily occupied? But apparently we are. And New York Governor Kathy Hochul and New York AG Letitia James are being sued by 15 New York sheriffs over the law that bans local cops from cooperating with ICE. Apparently these sheriffs believe that it's making their communities less safe. Who saw that coming? And a black left-wing pundit, says Stephen A. Smith, who happened to be black, was a sports commentator, now he's gone into politics, has a responsibility not to, quote, use right-wing talking points, close quote. Sounds like Joe Biden, doesn't it? If you don't know whether you want to vote for me or Trump, you ain't really black. So Stephen A. apparently isn't really black if he's using right-wing talking points. What's a right-wing talking point? America first? We should secure the borders? Taxes are too high? Regulations are too high? A lot of fraud is being committed? What is a right-wing talking point? Pro-life? Opposing birthright citizenship? What's a right-wing talking point? But apparently Stephen A. Smith has been accused of using them. He once criticized Jasmine Crockett for switching from standard English to street patois, which is how the LA Times once referred to how Maxine Waters was speaking. You ain't done nothing that we can't inform you, reform you, she was saying to a group of black people, and the LA Times reported and said Maxine Waters was using Sweeten Street Patois. So apparently Stephen Smith criticized Jasmine Crockett for using street patois, although he called her brilliant. Exactly. And then apologized for it. But he still got hammered by this woman. And the chair of something called the International Union of Muslim Scholars says that the Mamdani and El Sayed victories are, wait for it, blessings of the October 7th attack. I kid you not. Blessings of the October 7th attack. So because of what happened on October 7th, 1,200 Israelis killed, hundreds kidnapped, it gave us Zohran Mamdani and Abdul El Sayed, says the chair of the International Union of Muslim Scholars. I'm Larry Elder.
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0: with SRN News. I'm Keith Peters in Washington. President Trump says the U.S. has entered an agreement with Venezuela to take control of 65 billion barrels of the South American country's oil reserves. Trump, in a social media post Friday, announced the agreement he said was negotiated by Secretary of State Marco Rubio, Defense Secretary Pete Hegseth, and Venezuela's interim president Delcy Rodriguez. The Trump administration is appealing a judge's decision that blocked an executive order limiting mail-in voting before the midterm elections. The court filing Friday comes after a federal judge in Boston handed down a new decision blocking President Trump's order for 2 weeks. The Supreme Court has allowed the administration to work on the plan but didn't decide whether it's legal. More details available at srnnews.com.
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0: 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The other day we played you a clip of Stephen A. Smith complaining that lefties won't come on his show. He says conservatives come on, but lefties won't come on. And I said, welcome to my world, Stephen A. I've been doing this for over 30 years. They don't come on. Remember that guy named Ibram X. Kendi, the anti-racist? The one we played you this clip when he was asked how you define racism. What was the thing that he said, Mr. McConnell? How do you find, somebody asked him how you define racism or something. Ibram X. Kendi, see if you can find that clip. And he used the word to define the word. We'll have that for you in just a second. But anyway, I tried to get him to come on the show. Not only did he refuse to come on the show, he said that I'm not going to come on your minstrel show. So I have a minstrel show, according to Ibram X. Kendi. I think his last name was Rogers. He changed it to Ibram X. Kendi. And I mentioned to you before, I've tried to get Maxine Waters to come on, Jesse Jackson, Al Sharpton. I did have one encounter with Al Sharpton. I was sitting in for Greta Van Susteren, who had a show on CNN. They asked me to sit in for her. And Al Sharpton was scheduled to come on. This was during the time that Enron was in the news, and Al Sharpton was getting a busload of people to go to D.C. to demand that Congress make these people from Enron, who lost their profit sharing because Enron went belly up. And I said, is Sharpton aware that I'm going to be sitting in for her? And they said, yeah, he is. I said, he hasn't backed out. He said, she said no. And I said to myself, it's probably because he assumes that we're going to be sticking to the topic of Enron. And that's probably why he has agreed to do it, even though he won't come on my radio show. So Sharpton comes on. And I said, Reverend, you are asking government to make these people whole for a debt you feel is owed to them by Enron. Yet you falsely accused a white man of raping and sodomizing Tawana Brawley. A jury found you liable for $250,000, you and your two co-defendants, and you refused to pay. What gives you the credibility to demand money to be paid to these people when you haven't paid your own money? He went crazy. You a lie, you a lie, you a lie. Say it again, say it again. So I said it again. I'm going to sue you, I'm going to sue you. I said, truth is a complete defense, Reverend. Bring it. So that night, this is a long time ago, before people had immediate access to stuff on TV, I get phone calls from all these executives at CNN. What happened between you and Al Sharpton? What happened between you and Al Sharpton? And I told them what happened. And they were all afraid that he was going to sue them. I said, he's not going to sue anybody. I said, what he did was exactly what I said he did. He was found unanimously liable by a multi-ethnic jury, multiracial jury, and he didn't pay his debt. It was almost 2 years. He finally paid it only because he ran for president and passed a hat, and some rich New Yorkers paid the debt. But until then, he didn't pay. I know because I spoke with a lawyer who represented the guy named Steve Pagonis, the man he falsely accused of rape, a former assistant DA of Dutchess County, who, by the way, got death threats, as did his daughter, young daughter, elementary school daughter, when she went to and from school because of what Al Sharpton had done. He's not going to sue anybody. They were panicking. And, of course, I'm waiting for him to file a lawsuit. I think the statute of limitations has now run out by now. Let's hear from Mr. Ibram X. Kendi.
1: You define racism?
2: Sure. So racism, I would define it as a collection of racist policies that lead to racial inequity that are substantiated by racist ideas.
0: Let's hear that again.
2: Racism, I would define it as a collection of racist policies that lead to racial inequity that are substantiated by racist ideas.
0: That's the definition of racism. Okay. Clear as mud. Now, the March Washington. America took a beating. AOC was there. Bernie Sanders was there. Al Sharpton, of course, was there. Spike Lee was there. And an activist named Gerline Joseph was there. Number 61.
3: We understand that this country was built on the back of black people, and we continue to hold that truth. As we see, we live under a dictatorship that is criminalizing immigrants, specifically black immigrants.
0: Now, she is a Haitian immigrant and presumably is not happy because Donald Trump has pulled their temporary legal status. But this is a military dictatorship, she said. Well, then why do you want to be here? Right now, as we speak, people in Haiti are lining up for a shot at a lottery to come to America. And she was able to come here and is now referring to America as a military dictatorship. This is an activist named Virginia Solomon, number 64.
4: We live in a time of military occupation, corruption, conflict, and the dismantling of civil rights. State-sponsored murder by ICE agents and unbridled capitalism. And we are living through white supremacy's desperate last stand. And while it may not feel like it at times, we are winning. The far right knows we're winning, and Donald Trump knows we are winning. And that is why they are desperately trying to weaponize their power against us.
0: Sigh. I didn't watch all of this. But I assure you, nobody mentioned the high school teacher in Houston, teaches seniors, who after 2 days found that these seniors in his class could neither read nor write, even though they were graduating, and he said they were going to college. And he gave that tearful post he put on social media. We played it several times. Did that come up? You think it came up that there are 13 public high schools in Baltimore, all located in the inner city, where 0% of the kids are math proficient? You think that came up? You think it came up that there are over 50 public schools in Illinois, most of them in the south and west side of Chicago, the black areas, where 0% of the kids are reading and math proficient? Do you think that came up? You think it came up that, according to the CDC, depending upon the age demo, depending upon the year, a young black man is anywhere from 10 to 13 times more likely to be murdered than a young white man, same demo? Do you think that came up? Do you think it came up that the percentage of black kids who enter the world without a father married to the mother in the home has tripled since the mid-60s when the so-called War on Poverty was launched, which leads to greater dropouts, greater poverty, and greater incarceration? Do you think maybe that came up? Do you think it came up that the Democrats are opposing school choice? Not a panacea, but at least it allows parents that are motivated to get out of an underperforming government school and give their kid a better chance. Do you think that came up? Do you think it came up that nearly 50% of America's homicides are committed by and against black men, mostly young black men, which means 7% of the population is responsible for 50% of the homicide perps and victims? Do you think that came up? Do you think it came up that open borders, according to a study done by the Civil Rights Commission, led to 1 million fewer black people being employed And that was years ago, before the floodgates were open during the last 4 years under Biden. Do you think that came up during this March on Washington? I was 11 when the original March on Washington took place, and it was about civil rights. Right to marry whom you wanted. 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Right to go to whatever school you wanted to go to. 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
1: 888-971-SAGE, 888-971-7243. I am Larry Elder, Salem News Channel. The Houthis, which operate in Yemen, have been, by the State Department, designated a foreign terror organization. Do you know who has no problem with the Houthis? Hassan Piker. I guess it's one of those things that makes James Carville feel uncomfortable. Number 69.
2: Like you can't admit fault. I have no problem with the Houthis. Yeah, because I don't. What do you mean? If you think I'm a terrorism supporter for that reason, then yeah, I'm a terrorism supporter. What are you talking about? The Houthis and their militancy in the Red Sea is a perfectly moral action.
1: Designated by the State Department as a foreign terror organization. Let's hear him one more time, number 69.
2: Like you can't admit fault. I have no problem with the Houthis. Yeah, because I don't. What do you mean? If you think I'm a terrorism supporter for that reason, then yeah, I'm a terrorism supporter. What are you talking about? The Houthis and their militancy in the Red Sea is a perfectly moral action.
1: I bet Rudy Giuliani might have something to say about that. Number 82 again.
3: I'm not out of you. You come in here, I'm 82 years old, I will freaking knock you out. Say it again, you little Say it again. Say it again.
2: America deserved 9/11, dude. I'm saying it.
3: Yeah, I'm saying it too. Come and visit me, you little
1: Now, speaking of the Houthis, Marco Rubio announced sanctions against terror groups with foreign ties, number 56.
4: You came here. You are here because 2 weeks ago, a 72-year-old woman was burned on over 80% of her body in her own home in Greece, and she died, executed by a firebomb because her daughter dared to stand for office. You are here today because for 5 days this winter, the lights went out in Berlin, the longest blackout in the city since the Second World War, sparked by an attack that left tens of thousands of households without power in the freezing cold and left an 83-year-old woman dead. You are here and you came because a month after that Berlin blackout, a French 23-year-old succumbed to traumatic brain injuries, beaten to death on the streets of Lyon by a group of far-left militant thugs. You are here because your political leaders are being attacked and stabbed and shot in your streets, because your businesses have been bombed, because your railways have been sabotaged, because your police officers have been beaten and burned. You are here because this is real, and it is getting worse, and it can no longer be denied, and it can no longer be ignored, because it is time to crush this evil forever. The simple fact is, none of this that I've just described is new. Far-left political terrorism is not a recent-day modern novelty. It is not a fiction manufactured by conservative politicians. For most of the modern era, it was, in fact, the dominant form of political violence. Every one of our friends here from the nations of the Western Hemisphere, remember?
1: Abdul El Sayed deflected a question about Hassan Piker. Listen to this one, number 37.
5: I think for a lot of us who've been watching politics over the last 10 years, right before that, there's always this question of like, how or why are people so angry at all of it? And I think it's because too often when you hear about politics, you hear politics covered as sports. Right? Like, Hassan Piker is a streamer in California. You would think, if you turned on any media, that this whole campaign is about a streamer in California. That's not what this campaign has ever been about. This campaign has always been about the ability to afford your groceries in Michigan, the ability to send your kid to a good school in Michigan, the ability to see a doctor in Michigan. Those are the questions I'm interested in answering and asking. So that's what we've been doing across this campaign. And so, you know, I'm less interested in going to the sort of like tabloid version of our politics where we cover this as like who's in, who's out, who's up, who's down, who's talking to who. And I'm a lot more interested in talking to the people in the state who had a bum deal because of Donald Trump and the politics that Mike Rogers has been the epitome of for a very long time.
1: No, you know, it's not. This campaign is not about Hassan Piker. I'm just talking about this, that, and the other. I ran for governor of California, as you know. First question. Do you believe 2020 was stolen? The campaign was in 2021 for governor. Do you believe 2020 was stolen? I said, what does that have to do with California? I'm running here because of the problems we have in this state. The homelessness, the crime, how bad the schools are, the way we've not kept up with our water infrastructure. The way our forests have been managed to the point where these fires are far more serious than they otherwise would be. That people are leaving. That the price of a home is twice that of the national. Yeah, but do you believe that 2020 was stolen? I'm running because the budget that Gavin Newsom inherited has now become in a deficit. Yeah, but do you believe 2020 was stolen? And I had taken, at that point in my life, one photograph with Donald Trump. One. And they showed it over and over and over again. And every ad said, stop the Republican takeover. Not one said, Gavin Newsom did the right thing by shutting down California in a more severe way than did any other governor. Not one said, Gavin Newsom has done a great job with the California budget. Not one of them has said Gavin Newsom done a great job on crime, done a great job on gas prices. It just said, stop Republican takeover. And so Mamdani El-Sayed is shocked, upset, hurt, bothered by the fact that you're going to use your relationship, and you had a close relationship with Hassan Piker. You called him by his first name. He campaigned with you. On your last day, your most important day of campaigning, other than maybe your first day, he was at your side. So you're darn right it's going to be an issue. He endorsed you. Donald Trump never endorsed me. The Trump people reached out and I said, Mr. President, with all due respect, they're going to make this about you. I want this to be California-centric. They did anyway. And I told that to Steve Hilton when he asked me for advice. I said, Donald Trump will very likely support you. And unlike what I did, embrace the support. They're going to make it about you and Donald Trump anyway. And during one of the debates, Javier Becerra, Steve Hilton's opponent, referred to Donald Trump as Steve Hilton's daddy. Remember that? They're going to do it anyway. But when Hassan Piker, I think Mike Rogers referred to Hassan Piker as Abdul El-Sayed's running mate, he gets all huffy and upset. You guys have been using Trump against people in California because of his unpopularity here. But a guy that says, we deserve 9/11. I don't really care that women were raped on October 7th. I wipe my blank with the Constitution. Orthodox Jews are inbred. I got no problem with the Houthis. That's not supposed to be an issue when you have not renounced him. Grow up. I'm Larry Elder. Everybody in the neighborhood.
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1: 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Antoinette is in Sunset Beach, California. Antoinette, always nice to hear from you. Where have you been, young lady?
14: I've been a little under the weather, like Jen, in some way, so that's all I'll say.
1: Okay.
14: But I'm going to live till 100. I've got that feeling.
1: At least 100.
14: At least that.
1: That's
14: yeah,
1: right.
14: No, it's funny. All the bad stuff is behind me now, so yeah. We're going to go forward.
1: Well, Antoinette, 100 is a new 70.
14: Thank you.
2: There it is.
14: I love it.
2: Yeah.
14: Speaking of the new 70, 100 is, because It's interesting. I was thinking of your mama this morning, as crazy as that sounds. I loved her on the radio. And listening to you this morning talking about losing friends, I've lost at least three that have been 30 years in my friendship just because I'm MAGA. What the hell's with that?
1: Yeah, you tell me about it.
14: It's shocking.
1: All of a sudden, we have lousy values. We were fine until Donald Trump came along, but now all of a sudden, they discovered that our values are lousy.
14: Understatement. But you know what? Yeah. Getting back to California, Mondavi in New York, El Saib, all these crazies that hate our guts and hate our country, I have to give them an award. Even mainstream media. Talk about gaslighting. You know, and I would imagine a lot of people understand what gaslighting is, but the ones that don't understand what communism is, socialism, just like the word capitalism, as Brent was saying earlier, we need to use the word freedom of less regulation.
1: Yes.
14: Freedom of government, freedom of our choices, like you said, who we want to marry, where we want to live. But the United States, and part of it, I'm going to say it's our fault for not paying attention, but these especially last 20 years, people have been so gaslighted that communism, socialism is the ticket. And here in California, they have lied, the Democrats. They have cheated big time, but they've lied to so many people. And as you were saying about making these other people accountable, Gavin Newsom, the fraud in our state, and I'm with Rudy Giuliani. I don't want to be considered a crazy woman, but God, do I feel like punching that guy across across the floor.
1: Say it again. Say it again. Antoinette, thank you very much for calling. You have a great weekend. I don't know who first said this. When you rob Peter to pay Paul, you can always count on the support of Paul. Now, let's talk a little bit about the allegation that Al Sharpton has made. Apparently, by requiring photo voter ID, which the majority of blacks support, almost to the same degree as white support, that is akin to the Jim Crow laws that were used to prevent blacks from being able to vote. One of them was to be able to count the number of jelly beans in a jar in order to vote. That was one of the schemes that was used to deny blacks the right to vote in the South. But apparently that's what's going on right now. Number 78.
15: I don't think it's a coincidence at all. I think the fact that he knows that he has, in many ways, gutted the postal services means that he knows that the more confusion, the more they can't handle, the more you're disenfranchising voters. And I think that the goal here is not to have a smooth transition. The goal is to disenfranchise voters. The less people that vote in their opinion, the more they have the possibility of maintaining power for the MAGA movement. So I think that this is a real question of voting rights. As you know, I'm here in Washington today. There's a huge march tomorrow around voting rights that many of us, progressives, and...
1: I've got a headache. Remember when Biden said, worse than Jim Crow, it's Jim Eagle? And more people by percentage voted in Georgia than ever before black people did?
16: I'm not one to say I told you so, but I switched to Pure Talk over a year ago, and ever since, I've been telling people there's no better wireless company out there. Well, a few months ago, a massive survey was conducted. 123,000 people were asked to rate their wireless carrier in four categories: coverage, support, data, and overall value. 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
1: 888-971-7243. 888-971-SAGE. I am Larry Elder, Salem News Channel. Now, this is interesting. Don Lemon goes on the Bakari Sellers show. Bakari Sellers is a left-wing guy who used to work for Barack Obama. He often appears on CNN as one of the panelists. So he's got a podcast. Who doesn't? And Don Lemon says he can now tell the truth because he has no corporate overlords to stop him. He's now free to tell the truth. Number 63.
2: I had to untrain myself from the things that I had learned in corporate media about thinking 85 times before I said something. I didn't have to do that. I could say whatever the I want. I could say that. And you're probably going to beep it. Maybe not.
3: I don't think
2: but
3: so.
2: But I could never say that. I could never do that in corporate media. I could never do what I did today in corporate media by saying, look, I'm going to tell you, I feel, you know, I feel the spirit of Malcolm X coming over me. We talk about the ballot and the bullet. And, you know, Plymouth Rock, we didn't land on Plymouth Rock. Plymouth Rock, Rock landed on us. I could not have that energy that, you know, because people would be like, oh, my
1: okay,
2: gosh.
1: Okay, that's enough. One of my favorite quotes from Malcolm X is when he said, I'm for the truth, no matter who's telling it. Which brings us to what Jemele Hill said about Stephen A. Smith. Stephen A. Smith is a broadcaster, mostly sports until recently. He now has his own podcast. He talks a lot about politics. Very popular, very successful. And she is chastising him for using right-wing talking points. Now, Don Lemon just said, hey, I'm free. I can now say whatever the blank I want to say because I'm on my own. But apparently Stephen A. Smith doesn't have the same freedom that Don Lemon says he now has. Number 51.
4: I'm very happy for Stephen A.'s success. I think so many younger journalists look up to him, and he's giving them a different set of information or of inspiration. He's given them a different picture of how rise you could grow, how high you can rise in this business. And so it's also why we do have a different expectation for him, fair or not. We do. As someone who comes from the community, whose success was propelled by the community, then there is an expectation that you will talk about the community, not dishonestly, but with care. And I think that is the part.
1: Can I interject something here? She said Stephen A. Smith has given young black journalists the notion that they can rise. Now, I've never said this. As far as I know, and Mr. McConnell, correct me if I'm wrong, I don't know of any other black person who has a syndicated radio show in politics before me. There have been blacks who have radio shows and some have had regional shows, but to be in New York, LA, Chicago, every major city in America, if there's somebody black before me who's had one, I don't know who that is. My point is, I never thought I needed to have somebody prove to me that I could do it who's my same skin color. I enjoyed Rush Limbaugh's show. And he inspired me. I don't need to see somebody black do something before I think I can do it. This is just such trivial ping pong size ball thinking. Stephen A. has given people, young black people, the impression they could do. Really? Who gave Stephen A. his impression he could do what he's doing? What is that? I heard somebody once say, in order to be it, you must see it. In order to be it, you must see it. So who did Jackie Robinson see before he became a major league baseball player in the modern major leagues? It's just such a silly thing to say. Somebody has to be your same race in order for you to be inspired and believe you can do the same thing that person is doing. Okay, keep going.
4: That maybe of this self-reflection he missed. Nobody is saying that you got to give people passes. Nobody is saying that you have to give people breaks. Fairness
1: Of course you are.
4: I think.
1: Of course you are. You just now said Stephen A. can't criticize Jasmine Crockett. Nobody's saying you have to give people passes. Nobody said you can't give people breaks. Of course you're saying that. You're telling him there's certain things he can say, certain things he cannot say, certain people he can criticize, certain people he cannot criticize. Otherwise, he's a sellout. That's what you're saying.
4: The least of what you can expect. But I think the other part of it is that having that consciousness to understand, especially when you are on the stage of a mainstream media, you can't be saying the same things that the right-wing people are saying.
1: Hold on. Why can't he? Why can't he if he believes them? What are you saying? Stephen A., you can't say, I want my taxes lowered? Stephen A., you can't say, I want the border secured? Stephen A., you can't say, I believe in peace through strength, not the other way around? Stephen A., you can't say, I support the Iranian war? I don't know if he does or doesn't, but he can't say that? What are you saying? Now, I'm not saying you give people a break, give people a pay. Of course you are. You're saying the same condescending, insulting, bigoted things that Joe Biden said when he went on Charlamagne the God show and said, if you don't know whether you want to vote for me or vote for Donald Trump, you ain't really black. You're saying the same thing. You're just a black person saying it, so therefore you think there's a no-fly zone over you? Continue, please.
4: I mean, just in the sense of, I brought this up with Jasmine Crockett. Jasmine Crockett is not above criticism. There are many people who had questions about how she ran her campaign, what her strategy was. Those are all within bounds. But the way he talked about Jasmine Crockett was the same way that somebody on the right would.
1: Okay, hold on. Now, what she's referring to is the fact that Stephen A. criticized Jasmine Crockett for using standard English and then using so-called black English. And then he apologized for it and referred to her as brilliant. So I don't know what you're angry about. He pulled his punch right away. Please continue.
4: Was the same way that somebody on the right would, talking about her vernacular, the way she presents herself. Now what are we doing? That's why there was such a big blowback to what he was saying. Because had he just kept it to what was really the issue, which is, okay, what does her success look like in this race?
1: I have a headache. I have no idea what she's saying. 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

0: Council of Economic Advisors has a report that says if you just look at where immigration has been more restricted or deportations have gone higher, rents have gone even farther down. So rent relief is a real thing. Cost of housing relief is a real thing, and this administration is making progress on that. It's a huge part of people's budgets. If you look at, I want to just mention one thing, which is that we did have inflation data come in. Mm-hmm. That matters for Americans. Core PCE over the last 3 months is what I like to look at, is 3% annualized. The 3 months before that, 3.9% annualized. So the thing that the Fed likes to look at, core PCE growth, is coming down.
1: 888-971 SAGE, 888-971-7243. I am Larry Elder, Salem News Channel. So, President Trump is actually lowering the cost of housing because of the deportation of illegal aliens who were housed somewhere. 888-971-SAGE. I'm Larry Elder, Salem News Channel. So my crack research team has looked into whether I am the first nationally syndicated black radio host who talks about politics. It turns out there's somebody named Bob Law, L-A-W, whose program called Night Talk went national in 1981 through the National Black Network, and is considered to be the first nationally syndicated black-oriented live talk radio show. Well, that's a black-oriented show. My show is not black-oriented. My show is political, social stuff, economics, international. So I still think I'm the first one to talk about, I guess, I mean, I don't know. As I said before, it doesn't matter whether I am or whether I'm not. It didn't prevent me from doing what I wanted to do. Oh, my goodness, is there another black person talking about politics? If there is, then maybe I can do it, please. Now, I want to get back to Jemele Hill. If you look at her, she has long, straight, blonde hair. If I were to accuse her of engaging in cultural appropriation, would I be accused of being a bigot? Now, this is the international chair of the International Union of Muslim Scholars. He says Mamdani and El Sayed victories were blessings of the October 7th attack, number 47. If the Zionists would not put to shame, what is happening in Europe and America would not be happening. Mamdani would not have become governor of the New York State. He's not governor, but that's what it says. Nikki means senator. Nikki means mayor. Al-Sayyad would not have defeated a campaign worth $73 million. All these are blessings of the Al-Aqsa flood, referring to October 7. Everybody, you have a very safe and happy weekend, and make sure you're here on time on Monday. I will be. God bless.
2: What can I say? 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

0: with SRN News. I'm Keith Peters in Washington. President Trump says the U.S. has entered an agreement with Venezuela to take control of 65 billion barrels of the South American country's oil reserves. Trump, in a social media post Friday, announced the agreement he said was negotiated by Secretary of State Marco Rubio, Defense Secretary Pete Hegseth, and Venezuela's interim president Delcy Rodriguez. The Trump administration is appealing a judge's decision that blocked an executive order limiting mail-in voting before the midterm elections. The court filing Friday comes after a federal judge in Boston handed down a new decision blocking President Trump's order for 2 weeks. The Supreme Court has allowed the administration to work on the plan but didn't decide whether it's legal. More details available at srnnews.com.
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1: They're never going to stop us here.
0: Here is your host, the loudest conservative voice in America fighting the enemies of freedom, Mark Walters.
1: Here we go, ladies and gentlemen. 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It's all being brought to you by the National Rifle Association. Greg in Dallas, Tejas, how you doing, my brother from another mother?
2: Not too bad, man. Here we are, TGI Friday.
1: Here we are. Yeah, what's Greg and I were just laughing before the show started. Greg, are you looking forward to what's left of your weekend?
2: No.
1: It hasn't even started yet for most people, but
2: lunch break.
1: It's what's left, right? It's a lunch break, yeah. Anyway, that's fun stuff. Ask me how many cups of blackout coffee I had to start my day today.

0: It sounds like you had quite a few. I'm going to, are you wanting me to guess or you want me to ask you how many you've had?
1: I'm holding up the answer on camera, so let's see how good you are, because I know you're not watching.
0: Three.
1: No, one.
0: One, really? That's a surprising number, actually.
1: It is a very surprising number. That's why I wanted to get started with that today, because I do have a sugar-free Red Bull here.
0: Didn't wait till the second segment, huh?
1: No. I'm going to drink water. Coming up in the third and fourth segment, if you know what I mean.
0: Yeah.
1: Greg knows what I mean.
0: Yeah.
1: All right, guys, we have a lot to talk about today. And before we get started with all that, Greg, we're on all of our platforms. Sans the Rumble again. Rumble will fix their issues, I'm sure. And when they do, we'll be back up on Rumble. But please make sure to subscribe to us over at YouTube. Like us over on Facebook. The watch percentage over there is up by the thousands. So really cool to see that. Greg, I'll let you do that. We'll go to our guest, Paul Markle, student of the gun. The professor.
0: Yep, sure. Places to watch the show are going to be YouTube and Facebook. Just do a search for Armed American Radio with Mark Walters. 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
1: Wham bam, Paul Markle, student of the gun. Welcome in, my brother. How are you today? It's good to see you.
2: Hey, hello.
1: How are you today? You're still holding up the book from last week, huh?
2: No, this is actually a different book I was reading. I'm reading the Pipe Hitter's Guide to Red Dots and Optics.
1: Yeah. Who wrote that?
2: Nicholas Orr.
1: Nicholas Orr wrote Pipe Hitter's Guide. I remember talking about that with you before.
2: Yeah.
1: So I have a couple things I want to run by you today, Paul, and probably take the whole hour to do so. But Citizens Committee for the Right to Keep and Bear Arms put a press release out. Now, I know a guy over there. I'm on the board, okay, and have been for a long time. A veteran on that board, actually, over a decade. And I was not surprised by this. I'll be putting a YouTube video out on it because it is so worthy of time today for a lot of different reasons. Now, the title of the press release that went out, ladies and gentlemen, is FBI report destroys anti-gun myth that more guns equal more crime. Paul, before I go any further, isn't that what we've been hearing? There's going to be blood in the street, right? We joke. You got to put a lift kit to drive through the rivers of blood, right?
2: Well, I mean, what we need to understand is the evidence against their narrative was so damning that they had to have their meat puppet censor it for 4 years. You know, it's like if your case is so good and so rock solid, why do you have to lie to support it?
1: We're going to combine that with CDC numbers as well. That's going to be the direction we're going today, folks. But this is a new FBI crime report, and here's what's interesting. These numbers don't go back to 18 to 20 or 20 to 21 or 21 to 22, as we so often see. These numbers are 2024 to 2025. Okay, we're just past halfway mark in 2026. These are accurate FBI numbers, and I'll quote, a new FBI crime report showing a dramatic reduction in year-to-year crime from 2024 to 2025 has completely destroyed the long-standing myth perpetuated by the gun prohibition lobby that more guns in private ownership will result in more violent crime. According to the report, murder and non-negligent manslaughter offenses decreased an estimated 18.1%. Robbery declined an estimated 18.5%. And aggravated assault dropped an estimated 7.2% last year. Let's listen to Alan Gottlieb. Yet here we are, following years of steady firearm sales resulting in expanded gun ownership and violent crime has plummeted. This isn't us talking. It's the FBI, which said in its own news release that these figures, quote, marked the largest year-to-year decline in violent crime rates since FBI estimations began, Paul, in 1936. Not surprisingly, the media has failed to report this part of the story. Continuing, annual gun sales have been in the millions, Gottlieb observed. According to the firearms industry data, the most recent estimate on licensed concealed carry across the United States tops 20 million. 29 states have adopted constitutional carry laws, allowing citizens to carry firearms without licenses or permits. Supreme Court rulings have been restoring the Second Amendment as the cornerstone of our Bill of Rights. And now, Gottlieb continued, gun prohibitionists remain silent, stubbornly refusing to acknowledge their hysteria-driven rhetoric has been wrong because their crusade has never been about public safety, ladies and gentlemen. You already know that. Their goal is public disarmament. That billionaire-backed gun ban bunch, say that fast, is essentially running on empty. They will try to spin statistics in an effort to keep the public duped. They will keep blaming guns instead of criminals. They will continue to penalize honest citizens with more restrictive laws, while liberal judges and prosecutors perpetuate a catch-and-release justice system that allows repeat offenders back on the streets. The FBI data just let the air out of their tires, Gottlieb noted. It's time for them to start walking. Paul.
2: Well, yeah. You know, the thing is, you know, our side, the choir, we've always known this. And I guess the only way to get it into the minds or faces of the great unwashed masses is just one person at a time. Because as you said, or as Alan said, what have you, the media is never going to report this. They're never going to touch it. Because, nope. A, it's a type of good news, which they don't talk about. And B, it just destroys their narrative. So they're not going to talk about it. I thought you were going to talk about the fact that the DOJ has released, or maybe we're going to talk about that in conjunction with the FBI stats. But under Sniffy Joe the Meat Puppet, they buried the lawful use of guns statistics. They deliberately buried it.
1: We're going there next.
2: Deliberately failed to report it. It's a lie by omission. Mm-hmm. We'll just won't talk about it, so we'll pretend that it didn't happen. It's a lie nonetheless, but it's just, you know, a lie of omission. So, I guess the big question for all of us is, like, we already know this. We're not surprised. We know that outside of the blue states and the blue cities, that things are pretty good. And let's face facts, you know, if we took the crime stats from the top five Democrat-run U.S. cities, we'd be safest country on, you know, in the world, statistically.
1: That's a macro. Let me take it to a micro. State of Georgia, perfect example. Eliminate the crime numbers in the city of Atlanta. Georgia's one of the safest places on planet Earth.
2: Yep.
1: Now, you really want to go further, eliminate that crime number in Democrat-run Savannah. Georgia's the third safest place on Earth. Take it out of any other Democrat-run area, which are few and far between for the most part outside Savannah and Atlanta. You've got one of the safest places on planet Earth, Paul. Now, you do the same thing with Chi-Town, Chicago, Chi-Rac, whatever you want to call it. You do the same thing with Manhattan. You do the same thing with L.A., Sacramento, San Diego, Los Angeles. California's red and safe. Isn't that ironic? Who wrote that song back in the 90s? Isn't that ironic? What's her name? Yeah, because it
2: Alanis
1: is.
2: Morissette.
1: And no one, Alanis Morissette, no one ever talks about it. We do, of course. We've talked about it for years, decades. But the media won't cover it. And again, that begs this question. When you see the victories piling up in the Second Amendment arena, particularly over the last 3 months, at what point do they break their silence, or do they?
2: No, they don't. They're completely bought and sold. I mean, these are the people that spent all of 2020, 21, 22 running cover for the biggest PSYOP in human history, the plandemic PSYOP. I mean, they're the ones that just looked straight into the cameras and lied. It wasn't even of omission. It was just scripted lies. So expecting them to come around and say, oh, you know what, we've decided to tell the truth, or at least tell the story, that's not going to happen.
1: The question becomes, we know they're not going to say anything publicly. The question is, do they just go away? The answer to that is a resounding no. Paul, we're getting ready to take our first break when we come back. Although they should do that, if they were honest, they would address this. They would say, we were wrong. I admitted I was wrong in Illinois. Facts are stubborn things, as I've said over the last couple days. Facts don't suffer fools, but they won't. So what does that tell us about them? We'll talk about it when we come back with Paul. Don't go away. Armed American Radio listeners, you already know the name. 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Enjoy. Hi guys, it's Mark. Look, I think you'll agree with me that as gun owners, we need to have each other's backs. That's regardless of what state we call home. Here at AAR, we discuss it every day, and we're heard in every state. Right now, Virginians desperately need our help. 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You've heard the old saying, there's power in numbers, and helping in Virginia is as simple as joining Virginia Citizens Defense League. I'm a member, and I don't live in Virginia. 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And it is possible. Again, I'm a member, and it's as easy as joining VCDL at vcdl.org. 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Join us today. 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
1: 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We got it covered for you, both of them. So have at it. Go get you some of the best coffee on earth, that 2A roast in the 1776. If you're just going to try some and don't want to get on the month-to-month, the 2A or the 1776, Either one will work for you. I can promise you that. Paul Markle, student of the gun. Welcome back to the CZ Studios, brother. So, you know, we talk about them not saying anything about it. They're not being honest. And I keep using this example. I ate crow a number of years ago when I was telling people, look, at this point in the state of Illinois, Chicago's running the state. You know, it is what it is. You're not going to be able to carry. You want to carry a gun, you're going to have to leave. 2 years later, I was proven wrong. And what did I do? I admitted I was wrong. Right on a live microphone. How come the anti-gunners won't just do that, Paul? Why? Why won't they be honest? I asked that with a straight face until he laughed, and then I had to break it out. I'm trying to have a straight face.
2: If you want, let's talk about some reality. I mean, let's talk about the human condition or human psychology. Right now, for anybody who wants to open their eyes, you know, it's like that Bird Box movie or whatever. They got their eyes open. If you could pry your neighbor's eyes open, there are literally mountains of evidence flowing down that we were not just lied to about the origins of the you know, the coronavirus and all that. We were completely lied to about the shots, right? Mm-hmm. And hundreds of millions of people have been injured, you know, vaccine injuries. Millions have died. And where are the people who pushed it to say you're wrong? The Gene Simmons, the Dee Snyders, the mm-hmm. Alice Coopers, the Schwarzenegger. I almost said a swear. Schwarzenegger, that SOB, he's just carrying on like, oh, yeah, you know, I mean, this Mr. Screw Your Freedom guy. Mm-hmm. Where are these people? And where are the Karens and the Kyles and the people that were calling 911 on their neighbors and so on and so forth? You say, well, why aren't these people admitting they were wrong? We've got, I don't know, 75% to 80% of the population that got in line lockstep with the biggest psyop in the history of the world.
1: It's mind-boggling.
2: They've all been proven wrong. Where are the apologies? Where's the contrition?
1: Yeah, a rhetorical question. They're not going to come, folks. And that's where the human psychology comes in. I find it fascinating. Because if you're a true believer in the nonsense, if you're a true believer, if you believe that walking around with a face diaper on your face was somehow stopping the dem panic scam-demic plandemic, you're just stupid. But if, in fact, you do believe that, and it didn't happen, why not say, hey, I feel duped. I bought into this. I feel stupid. Why not admit that? The human psychology is incredible. And it's interesting because most of those people fall in the same camp as those that stand around with thoughts and prayers, don't stop, bullet signs. Those are the same people that fall in line with every single dopey left-wing cause celeb of the day. Whatever it may be, they just fall in line, and then they're proven wrong again and again and again and again and again, and they keep doing it. Why? Don't you wake up one day as a human being with some type of brain cells and say, am I really this stupid, or is it a self-defense mechanism that keeps you from doing that? I'd love to know the answer to that.
2: Well, keep this phrase in mind, diminished cognitive abilities.
1: Yeah.
2: Diminished cognitive abilities. And sadly, there are people out there who don't know what that phraseology means, what those three words mean together. It's kind of like, you know, part of being in the Dunning-Kruger Club is that you don't know you're in the Dunning-Kruger Club. We really have a situation on our hands right now where there are people that are willing to go to their grave wrong just so they won't have to admit that what they said and did was incorrect.
1: And there's got to be a psychological, there's got to be some psychological term for that. There has to be.
2: Boy, I don't know what it is. There's entire books that have been written about it. There's a fantastic book called Rape of the Mind.
1: I can't think of the author's name right now.
2: But when you read that thing, I started reading it a couple of years ago, and I was like, holy crap. And that book was written about 40, maybe 50 years ago. And it was like you could watch the pandemic lies and the pandemic, the scam and the propaganda. You just tick them off. You're like, wow, this author, he called this, boom, boom, boom, boom. So it's not new. It really isn't new. If you read the Gulag Archipelago, which I'm sure, I'm guessing most of you, because it's like that thick, so most people haven't. But if you read the Gulag Archipelago, if you read The Rape of the Mind, it's easy to see or understand why we're in a position that we're in. And let's face facts. These right here,
1: dangerous.
2: And it's just not the ability to talk to someone. You know, we've had telephones for 100 years. And how many people actually talk to people with their telephones anymore anyway? But the constant nonstop distraction and the dopamine addiction, the dopamine addiction that comes from that, from the nonstop distraction.
1: We're literally, and
2: how long, Marco was talking to a guy at the gym yesterday. How long have we been poisoning our children with Ritalin and methamphetamines? How long have we been putting our kids on drugs because they don't want to sit? Because a six-year-old doesn't want to sit still for hours on end in a classroom. So we got to put them on drugs. And the evidence is coming out right now that these childhood attention drugs that we started giving our kids 25 years ago damaged the development of their brains. And think about it, Mark. If we started that 25, 30 years ago, I don't know how long ago we started poisoning our children with these attention drugs. Those people are all what now? 25, 28, 30, 32.
1: Oh yeah, they're voting. They're moving
2: into Gen
1: X. So
2: they're all voting age adults.
1: Yeah,
2: they've got Facebook accounts and they've got Instagram accounts and they're letting you know just what they think.
1: Yeah, well, unfortunately, that stuff is not going away anytime soon. And as far as these things are concerned, the psychological damage that these are doing to the psyche of the nation is immense. And sadly, ladies and gentlemen, I believe it's irreparable. We've got two more segments with Paul Markle, student of the gun. Don't go away. We'll be back. Hi, guys, it's Mark. Look, I think you'll agree with me that as gun owners, we need to have each other's backs. That's regardless of what state we call home. Here at AAR, we discuss it every day, and we're heard in every state. Right now, Virginians desperately need our help. That means me, and that means you. You've heard the old saying, there's power in numbers, and helping in Virginia is as simple as joining Virginia Citizens Defense League. I'm a member, and I don't live in Virginia. You don't have to live there to join and stand up for your rights, because it is your rights. 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And it is possible. 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

0: 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Indeed. Welcome back to the show, ladies and gentlemen. 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That includes our strategic partnership with Valorous TV. There's going to be a, wait till you see the trailer. It's very cool. Saw it yesterday, approved it. It's just really, really nice. And you'll see it up there real soon. I'll have it posted all over the place for you as soon as we get the green light on that. 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We are working together to bring you incredible content. I'll be out there in October, and we'll be putting together television content, all kinds of fun stuff. We're just the beginning, folks. Just the beginning. And for those of you that were watching on the stream, Paul's mix is back up. We do have him live for some reason. The live audio stream defaulted to a different microphone, so you were only hearing me and not hearing the mix, including Paul. That's been corrected. Paul Markle, welcome back. Radio stations, by the way, are fine. You guys are fine because it is, after all, a radio show. Paul Markle, welcome back in, brother.
1: Everything all over again?
0: Yeah, you scared me. I saw your mouth move, and I didn't hear anything. If I was you, I would have gone... done one of those things, right? But no, we got you.
1: Yeah, no. Well, I had no idea, but all right. So here we are. So,
0: let's talk CDC numbers. Let's move on because we're already on the bottom
1: right.
0: Side of the hour. So you mentioned that earlier. I've got a video out on that as well. This is disturbing for a number of reasons. So, Paul, you and I talked about this a number of years ago during the Biden administration meat puppet when we talk about Dementia Joe. The CDC pulled the defensive gun use, or DGU, for those of you who are new to the program, if you hear us refer to DGU, that means defensive gun use. That's the terminology we use for that, the acronym, and it stands for defensive gun use. The CDC used to put that information up on their website. During the Biden years, they took it down. So the question is, why would they take it down, Paul? Now, before you answer that, here are the recent numbers that are back up on the site. From 60,000 to 2.5 million, Paul. 60,000 is 164.4 or something DGUs every day across the country. If we just say, okay, give them the low end, but we know it's far higher. We've talked about this during the week. I want to get your take on this. Why would they pull that down and just not confront the facts, Paul? Isn't that what we were talking about earlier?
1: Well, yeah, because it doesn't meet with the agenda. It doesn't work with the agenda. So when you're telling people, you know, when you're spreading the lie of, like, you're three times more likely to die with a gun in your house than you are to ever use it to protect yourself and, you know, da-da-da-da-da-da-da. And my favorite one, I don't know if it's my favorite, but it's close, is the suicide argument. Mm-hmm. As though on planet Earth, the act of suicide did not begin. It never happened until those rascally Chinese invented gunpowder. And then after they invented gunpowder and we figured out to make tubes and pour powder down, then suicide started. But before that, there never were any. And if you would just take the guns away, then that wouldn't happen. Really? That's your argument?
0: Here's how we're honest. I'll be right up front with you. Guns certainly make suicide easier. They do. That's just a factual statement. I'm not going to argue with somebody that were to throw that at me. I would say, yeah, that's probably true. Click, bang, done, over. What happens if you don't have a gun? You know what you're going to do? You're going to walk out in the garage. You're going to stick a tailpipe in your face. You're going to jump off a bridge. You're going to jump off a cliff. You're going to hang yourself. There's lots of ways. You're going to cut your wrist. There's lots of ways. People have been killing themselves since there have been people, Paul. That's the point.
1: Most women will not commit suicide with handguns or firearms at all because even though they want to die, they don't want a disfigured corpse. So as a police officer, if there's a a woman, quote, committed suicide by shooting themselves, it's immediately investigated as a homicide until proven otherwise, because it's just that rare.
0: And you say that from vast law enforcement experience, I might add.
1: Oh, yeah, from being a cop, from, you know, going through investigation training school and all that stuff, you know. So, you know, we actually had one, and we investigated it as a homicide until we could determine that it absolutely was a suicide. Because women generally, you know, you can look it up. It's out there on internet.com. But the fact of the matter is, you know, their arguments are always disingenuous, and they're always based on emotion. You know, we don't want you to think. We don't want you to address the facts. We just want you to get emotionally involved in it. You know, it's like if this gun law will save one child's life, then it's worth it. The same people who say that were applauding that demonic monster in Massachusetts signing the infanticide bill. Mm-hmm. You know, we've got these satanic monsters that were cheering and applauding the murder of 9-month-old babies.
0: Right.
1: But those people will look at you right in the eye and say, we need more common sense gun control to save the children. Like, save them from you, or, you know, well, what are we saving them from?
0: That's a good segue, because Rasmussen just put a report out on August 25th showing support for gun control is falling among likely U.S. voters steadily since October of 2024. Now, let's take into consideration the midterms. You and I have been through some midterms together on this program over the years. We've watched the playbook unfold for years, where the Democrats will come after guns 3.5 years. You get 4-6 months out, 5-6 months, 7 months out from an election, all of a sudden they stop talking about gun control. There was a shift, a paradigm shift, during the last presidential election when, oddly, they did not, but they doubled, tripled, and quadrupled down on gun control, and it didn't work out too well for them. Why the shift? And now you see silence on gun control for very obvious reasons, because we're winning, they're losing, they look stupid. They're certainly not going to try to run on it right now while the Second Amendment is on a roll. But why not? Wouldn't you think they would try to double down now if they believe they're garbage?
1: It's always, you know, when we talked about this, we talked about, going back for your new listeners, when in 2012, when Comrade Barry went out during the general election cycle, during the debates, and said that AK-47s don't belong on our streets, and I support stricter, everybody was like, what? You don't talk about gun control during the general election. You talk about it during the primaries and when you're trying to, you know, gin up your base. But when you're talking to the whole people, you don't do that. You don't bring that up unless you've already counted all the votes. Unless the votes have already been counted, and you don't need to worry about, you know, I don't need to worry about pissing people off or whatever, because they already counted all the votes. I mean, when Comrade Barry was, like, literally acting bored in the debate, that I texted my buddy Jim, who's pretty savvy, and I said, they already counted the votes. He's like, oh, absolutely they did. They already know how many votes he's going to get because they already figured it out. So, you know, from a political, it's always been a general election loser, and they've always known it, but they pretend that it's not. You know, they do what they do. They lie.
0: Until it's politically expedient for them or not politically. Either way, it's political, because the decision to run on it or not, of course, is political. It's not based out of honesty. It's not based out of any belief, any firm belief. It's not based on any core values. It's purely based on an agenda. One more segment with Paul right after the break. Don't go away. Hi, guys. It's Mark. Look, I think you'll agree with me that as gun owners, we need to have each other's backs. That's regardless of what state we call home. Here at AAR, we discuss it every day, and we're heard in every state. Right now, Virginians desperately need our help. That means me, and that means you. You've heard the old saying, there's power in numbers, and helping in Virginia is as simple as joining Virginia Citizens Defense League. I'm a member, and I don't live in Virginia. You don't have to live there to join and stand up for your rights, because it is your rights. What you're seeing in Virginia is what the Democrats will do to you if they take all three levers of power in Washington, D.C. in the future, and it is possible. Again, I'm a member, and it's as easy as joining VCDL at vcdl.org. 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
1: 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We would hope that you would do that. Just join. We need you to make this the 1,000-pound gorilla in the room again. Guys, it's going to be a very busy October, and I was out in starting in February. We had some travel going on, and it's hard to believe that it's already October. But we were out with Attorneys on Retainer in February at their annual convention. That's coming up again soon, so I'll be talking about that in the very near future. I would sure love to see you there, but in order to go, you got to be a member of Attorneys on Retainer, and it's real easy to do. attorneysonretainer.us/AAR. 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Don't be that person that waits too long. 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And when we talk about Patriot mobile phones, I haven't done it yet, but here it is. I was moving some stuff around in the studio, but this is my silent bag. SLNT.com/AAR. SLNT.com/AAR. It's a Faraday bag. Put your phone in here. I've got one for the computer as well. I've got a couple of them. Every member of my family has these. And your phones disappear. So if you're at conventions, I just mentioned I'll be traveling a lot. That's the segue. I'll be gone for most of the month of October. And that thing will be a godsend for me. And it's SLNT.com. It keeps my phone and all my private information private and out of the prying eyes of whoever may want to look at it, including the NSA and the CIA, but they don't do that, supposedly. Or do you guys? Can't find me when I have that thing on. No soup for you. Join all the local organizations around the country, VCDL, FloridaCarry.org. Florida Carry will be on the Sunday show with us with Sheriff Wayne Ivey from Brevard County coming up on Sunday. Don't miss that. And, of course, AZCDL. I will be the keynote speaker on the 17th of October for the annual luncheon. I've done that a number of times. That will be out in Phoenix. Then I'll be attending the Arizona State Rifle and Pistol Association meeting shortly after that. So we're going from lunch to dinner. So a lot going on over the coming weeks as we gear up to put everything together for you with the, of course, Valorous TV and that whole partnership. So lots of fun stuff commingling here. Make sure to follow us over at Armed American Radio on Facebook. Follow us at Armed American Radio on YouTube. And you can also follow us over on X at AAR Mark for all that fun stuff. Paul Marco, student of the gun. Welcome back in, my brother. Let's wrap up a Friday, dude.
2: Well, all right.
1: So I'm going to take a sip of water here. I got some ice water here.
2: Okay. So.
1: Cold water is what that is. That's cold water.
2: how
1: for a second there,
2: this?
1: It tasted like Popcorn Sutton Tennessee White Moonshine Whiskey. But it's just water. Paul, go ahead.
2: No, I mean, the big question is how do you combat the lies when all the people with the money are doing it?
1: You do what you and I are doing right now. You do what we're doing right now.
2: And the biggest thing I would say is we've got to stop this checking out. We talked about it before. You said the midterms are coming up.
1: Yeah.
2: And traditionally, in the United States of America, you know, only a small fraction of the voting populace goes out and votes at the midterms. You know, we get our way or we don't get our way, whatever, in the presidential, and then we check out. And we're like, well, everybody gets it, but not everybody gets it. That's one of the big mistakes fall into, or the traps that we fall into is thinking, well, I mean, I know this. Certainly everybody knows this. And you point out to, let's face facts, people in their 20s and 30s are extremely distracted. And when you point out to them, you say, why do you suppose that the Biden administration would have had the CDC hide the defensive gun use numbers?
1: Yeah, great.
2: And they're
1: That's
2: like,
1: great
2: what?
1: Point. Right. Now,
2: that
1: my kids
2: happen.
1: Get that.
2: You're like, yeah, it did.
1: Yeah, my kids get that.
2: No, I never heard that. Oh, yo, you really? CNN didn't tell you that?
1: Yeah.
2: You know, MSNBC or any of those dorks on late night TV. Does anybody still watch those dorks? I stopped watching them a long time ago.
1: You believe it or not, but millions do. But, Paul, there's a bigger picture here. When you heard me say my kids hear it. Well, look what I do for a living, so they hear it, which is the point that I'm trying to make. It goes back to parenting, okay? My kids aren't sitting in the studio with me all day, and I can promise you they're not listening to the show every day. They've been listening. They've been in studio with me since they were 5 years, 6 and 7 years old. All right. So this is just what dad does. They don't listen to my show anymore. A lot of their friends do. A lot of their friends' parents do. This starts at the home, ladies and gentlemen, and they're not getting it because they hear me talk about it. I teach my kids this stuff, and you need to do it too. The complacency that you were talking about is maddeningly frustrating, and I think you just hit both sides of this thing. Let me explain what I mean by that. We win, we don't win. It really doesn't matter. If we win, we get complacent. A lot of us are here now. See, Virginia. Look at some of the polls in the midterms right now. We won. My guns are safe. They're not going anywhere. We're going to win another one in June. I got nothing to worry about. I don't need to worry about that. Right now is when you need to be on the gas and start worrying about what happens if we lose because you don't go to the polls. All right? If you lose, you get discouraged. There's no reason for me to go vote. You see that sadness and that depression set in. So it works both ways. And ladies and gentlemen, don't think about it in terms of the other side. Think about it in your side. You get depressed when Trump lost the election or somebody else lost the election. Anytime you lose the election, it feels that way. Half the country feels pretty crappy. Paul, I don't know how we get past that.
2: I don't either. It's kind of like just a one at a time thing, you know. There are a lot of good habits that you can get into. We don't really have time to talk about that, but
1: yeah, we've got about 30 seconds, actually.
2: The biggest thing I would say is do not be complacent. Mm-hmm. And for all of the, well, you know, I don't like this organization, I don't like that organization, whatever. The fact is, if you're not supporting CRKBA and GOA and NRA and SAF, if you're not supporting those organizations right now, you're wrong.
1: Even more so your states, because that's where the fight is, ladies and gentlemen. And it's going to remain in the states for at least the next 2 to 3 or 4 years, the foreseeable future, folks, because they're losing at the federal level. States is where it's at, Paul. Paul, tell everybody where they can go find all your cool stuff.
2: Oh, well, you can go to SOTGU.com. 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
1: Yes, Paul is known as the professor for a reason. Paul, we love you, man. You're a fan favorite for a reason. Paul Markle, student of the gun, SOTGU.com. You heard him. He is, in fact, the professor. Paul, thanks for all your wit and wisdom and for being here every Friday. We do appreciate it. Ladies and gentlemen, we're going to get up and do it again tomorrow. That's not true. We're going to take a lunch break. We're going to get up and do it again for you on Sunday on the Monster Cast. You just heard me say that Brevard County Sheriff Wayne Ivey is scheduled to be here. We've got a lot more coming up. Armed American Radio's Monster Cast on Sunday. Guys, until we meet on the radio, stay safe. I'll see you on the radio on Sunday. Thanks for being here. 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

0: My frame was not hidden from you when I was made in the secret place.
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0: All the days ordained for me were written in your book before one of

vomiting. How about our tax dollars funding that Ukraine war? Our inflation through the roof, they wanna pay more. Gay porn is what they into, should I say more? Everybody sleeping with that harlot,

Hello, and welcome to North Dakota Family Matters. I'm your host, Mark Joritzma with North Dakota Family Alliance, and today's talk is entitled, What's Your Collar? I gotta warn you, this is another weekly talk where I find a way to intertwine a story about our dog, Annie. Now, I'm sure there's some sort of deep-seated issue why I try to interpret public policy issues through the life of my dog, but we'll leave that discussion for another time. What I want to focus on is actually Annie's collar. There's really nothing special about her collar. It's red, has a few tags on it, and I attached an air tag not too long ago in a profound exercise of fanciful thinking that we could track her if she ever got out. It makes for a nice ornament on her collar regardless. What's most interesting about Annie's collar is what it does to her when it's taken off or put back on. This struck me again tonight as I took her collar off to wash the dirt and grime off it. As I removed her collar, she became agitated. She started acting nervous, looking around, and nuzzled my hand holding the collar. I washed it in the sink, and all the while, she stood right next to me watching. As soon as I dried it and sat

Hello, and welcome to North Dakota Family Matters. I'm your host, Mark Joritzma with North Dakota Family Alliance, and today's talk is entitled, What's Your Collar? I got to warn you, this is another weekly talk where I find a way to intertwine a story about our dog, Annie. Now, I'm sure there's some sort of deep-seated issue why I try to interpret public policy issues through the life of my dog, but we'll leave that discussion for another time. What I want to focus on is actually Annie's collar. There's really nothing special about her collar. It's red, has a few tags on it, and I attached an air tag not too long ago in a profound exercise of fanciful thinking that we could track her if she ever got out. It makes for a nice ornament on her collar regardless. What's most interesting about Annie's collar is what it does to her when it's taken off or put back on. This struck me again tonight as I took her collar off to wash the dirt and grime off it. As I removed her collar, she became agitated. She started acting nervous, looking around, and nuzzled my hand holding the collar. I washed it in the sink, and all the while, she stood right next to me watching. As soon as I dried it and sat back down, there she was, bumping into me to get my attention. She wanted the collar back on. As soon as I put it on her, she settled down, and she's now sleeping at my feet. I regard her reaction to the collar as a holdover from when she was a rescue. She was clearly someone's dog. She knows commands, listens carefully, understands that she shouldn't repeat actions that get a no. What I believe happened was that when she became pregnant with her puppies, the owners abandoned her. When they left her, they removed her collar. She was found wandering with two pups in tow and without a collar. Now, this is just my guess at what happened, but we've had many dogs over the years and none of them ever wanted the collar on, but always loved having it off. I feel sorry for Annie and what that moment must have been like for her. The final act that would forever be connected to the loss of her home and her pack. I believe we all have collars of a sort. We all have things that make us feel good, while all the time they really enslave us. Perhaps it's that new car you love, but constantly worry it'll get dinged in a parking lot. Or maybe it's the attention one gets from an abusive home environment. A job that we like doing, but which slowly wears us down because of toxic environment at our employer. And I'm sure there are many more examples, but I think you get my point. I find that the world of public policy also has its collars. The need to prove that something bad is happening before making it into law, prevention, is often not a familiar concept. We sometimes put up with collars of letting bad laws get written into the century code, because some law addressing an issue is better than none, right? It's not just legislators either, but those of us who lobby have our own collars. I sometimes see myself momentarily tempted to take the easy public policy approach, just to get the win and claim victory on some issue. Thankfully, that is not our calling or how we operate, but it sure would feel good to once in a while pick the easy issues. Collars and their control over us can sometimes last a lifetime, as I'm sure it will with Annie. I wish I could help her get over her fear, but only she can do that. In the same way, you and I are the only ones who can take the first steps in shedding the collars, holding us back and enslaving us. So let's be brave, acknowledge our collars, and ask God to help us shed them. Let's not live in fear, but trust that God knows what's best for us, and when he asks us to remove our collar. He doesn't want us to be that lonely, unloved dog wandering the streets, but instead wants us to be safe and secure in the warmth of his love. We are part of his pack, and he'll never abandon us. Thanks so much for listening. Talk to you next week.

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0: Skillet, dude. What a bunch of redneck. I absolutely hate them.

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Hello, and welcome to North Dakota Family Matters. I'm your host, Mark Joritzma with North Dakota Family Alliance, and today's talk is entitled, What's Your Collar? I gotta warn you, this is another weekly talk where I find a way to intertwine a story about our dog, Annie. Now, I'm sure there's some sort of deep-seated issue why I try to interpret public policy issues through the life of my dog, but we'll leave that discussion for another time. What I want to focus on is actually Annie's collar. There's really nothing special about her collar. It's red, has a few tags on it, and I attached an air tag not too long ago in a profound exercise of fanciful thinking that we could track her if she ever got out. It makes for a nice ornament on her collar regardless. What's most interesting about Annie's collar is what it does to her when it's taken off or put back on. This struck me again tonight as I took her collar off to wash the dirt and grime off it. As I removed her collar, she became agitated. She started acting nervous, looking around, and nuzzled my hand holding the collar. I washed it in the sink, and all the while, she stood right next to me watching. As soon as I dried it and sat back down, there she was, bumping into me to get my attention. She wanted the collar back on. As soon as I put it on her, she settled down, and she's now sleeping at my feet. I regard her reaction to the collar as a holdover from when she was a rescue. She was clearly someone's dog. She knows commands, listens carefully, understands that she shouldn't repeat actions that get a no. What I believe happened was that when she became pregnant with her puppies, the owners abandoned her. When they left her, they removed her collar. She was found wandering with two pups in tow and without a collar. Now, this is just my guess at what happened, but we've had many dogs over the years and none of them ever wanted the collar on, but always loved having it off. I feel sorry for Annie and what that moment must have been like for her. The final act that would forever be connected to the loss of her home and her pack. I believe we all have collars of a sort. We all have things that make us feel good, while all the time they really enslave us. Perhaps it's that new car you love, but constantly worry it'll get dinged in a parking lot. Or maybe it's the attention one gets from an abusive home environment. A job that we like doing, but which slowly wears us down because of toxic environment at our employer. And I'm sure there are many more examples, but I think you get my point. I find that the world of public policy also has its collars. The need to prove that something bad is happening before making it into law, prevention, is often not a familiar concept. We sometimes put up with collars of letting bad laws get written into the century code because some law addressing an issue is better than none, right? It's not just legislators either, but those of us who lobby have our own collars. I sometimes see myself momentarily tempted to take the easy public policy approach just to get the win and claim victory on some issue. Thankfully, that is not our calling or how we operate, but it sure would feel good to once in a while pick the easy issues. Collars and their control over us can sometimes last a lifetime, as I'm sure it will with Annie. I wish I could help her get over her fear, but only she can do that. In the same way, you and I are the only ones who can take the first steps in shedding the collars, holding us back and enslaving us. So let's be brave, acknowledge our collars, and ask God to help us shed them. Let's not live in fear, but trust that God knows what's best for us, and when He asks us to remove our collar.

Hello, and welcome to North Dakota Family Matters. I'm your host, Mark Joritzma with North Dakota Family Alliance, and today's talk is entitled, What's Your Collar? I got to warn you, this is another weekly talk where I find a way to intertwine a story about our dog, Annie. Now, I'm sure there's some sort of deep-seated issue why I try to interpret public policy issues through the life of my dog, but we'll leave that discussion for another time. What I want to focus on is actually Annie's collar. There's really nothing special about her collar. It's red, has a few tags on it, and I attached an air tag not too long ago in a profound exercise of fanciful thinking that we could track her if she ever got out. It makes for a nice ornament on her collar regardless. What's most interesting about Annie's collar is what it does to her when it's taken off or put back on. This struck me again tonight as I took her collar off to wash the dirt and grime off it. As I removed her collar, she became agitated. She started acting nervous, looking around, and nuzzled my hand holding the collar. I washed it in the sink, and all the while, she stood right next to me watching. As soon as I dried it and sat back down, there she was, bumping into me to get my attention. She wanted the collar back on. As soon as I put it on her, she settled down, and she's now sleeping at my feet. I regard her reaction to the collar as a holdover from when she was a rescue. She was clearly someone's dog. She knows commands, listens carefully, understands that she shouldn't repeat actions that you didn't know. What I believe happened was that when she became pregnant with her puppies, the owners abandoned her. When they left her, they removed her collar. She was found wandering with two pups in tow and without a collar. Now, this is just my guess at what happened, but we've had many dogs over the years and none of them ever wanted the collar on, but always loved having it off. I feel sorry for Annie and what that moment must have been like for her. The final act that would forever be connected to the loss of her home and her pack. I believe we all have collars of a sort. We all have things that make us feel good, while all the time they really enslave us. Perhaps it's that new car you love, but constantly worry it'll get dinged in a parking lot. Or maybe it's the attention one gets from an abusive home environment. A job that we like doing, but which slowly wears us down because of toxic environment at our employer. And I'm sure there are many more examples, but I think you get my point. I find that the world of public policy also has its collars. The need to prove that something bad is happening before making it into law, prevention is often not a familiar concept. We sometimes put up with collars of letting bad laws get written into the century code, because some law addressing an issue is better than none, right? It's not just legislators either, but those of us who lobby have our own collars. I sometimes see myself momentarily tempted to take the easy public policy approach, just to get the win and claim victory on some issue. Thankfully, that is not our calling or how we operate, but it sure would feel good to once in a while pick the easy issues. Collars and their control over us can sometimes last a lifetime, as I'm sure it will with Annie. I wish I could help her get over her fear, but only she can do that. In the same way, you and I are the only ones who can take the first steps in shedding the collars, holding us back and enslaving us. So let's be brave, acknowledge our collars, and ask God to help us shed them. Let's not live in fear, but trust that God knows what's best for us. And when he asks us to remove our collar, he doesn't want us to be that lonely, unloved dog wandering the streets, but instead wants us to be safe and secure in the warmth of his love. We are part of his pack, and he'll never abandon us. Thanks so much for listening. Talk to you next week.

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Hello, and welcome to North Dakota Family Matters. I'm your host, Mark Joritzma with North Dakota Family Alliance, and today's talk is entitled, What's Your Collar? I gotta warn you, this is another weekly talk where I find a way to intertwine a story about our dog, Annie. Now, I'm sure there's some sort of deep-seated issue why I try to interpret public policy issues through the life of my dog, but we'll leave that discussion for another time. What I want to focus on is actually Annie's collar. There's really nothing special about her collar. It's red, has a few tags on it, and I attached an air tag not too long ago in a profound exercise of fanciful thinking that we could track her if she ever got out. It makes for a nice ornament on her collar regardless. What's most interesting about Annie's collar is what it does to her when it's taken off or put back on. This struck me again tonight as I took her collar off to wash the dirt and grime off it. As I removed her collar, she became agitated. She started acting nervous, looking around, and nuzzled my hand holding the collar. I washed it in the sink, and all the while, she stood right next to me watching. As soon as I dried it and sat back down, there she was, bumping into me to get my attention. She wanted the collar back on. As soon as I put it on her, she settled down, and she's now sleeping at my feet. I regard her reaction to the collar as a holdover from when she was a rescue. She was clearly someone's dog. She knows commands, listens carefully, understands that she shouldn't repeat actions that get a no. What I believe happened was that when she became pregnant with her puppies, the owners abandoned her. When they left her, they removed her collar. She was found wandering with two pups in tow and without a collar. Now, this is just my guess at what happened, but we've had many dogs over the years and none of them ever wanted the collar on, but always loved having it off. I feel sorry for Annie and what that moment must have been like for her. The final act that would forever be

vomiting. How about our tax dollars funding that Ukraine war? Our inflation through the roof, they wanna pay more. Gay porn is what they into, should I say more? Everybody sleeping with that harlot.

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1: Hey, the love of

Biden. How about our tax dollars funding that Ukraine war? Our inflation through the roof, they wanna pay more. Gay porn is what they into, should I say more? Everybody sleeping with that harlot.

Hello, and welcome to North Dakota Family Matters. I'm your host, Mark Joritzma with North Dakota Family Alliance, and today's talk is entitled, What's Your Collar? I got to warn you, this is another weekly talk where I find a way to intertwine a story about our dog, Annie. Now, I'm sure there's some sort of deep-seated issue why I try to interpret public policy issues through the life of my dog, but we'll leave that discussion for another time. What I want to focus on is actually Annie's collar. There's really nothing special about her collar. It's red, has a few tags on it, and I attached an air tag not too long ago in a profound exercise of fanciful thinking that we could track her if she ever got out. It makes for a nice ornament on her collar regardless. What's most interesting about Annie's collar is what it does to her when it's taken off or put back on. This struck me again tonight as I took her collar off to wash the dirt and grime off it. As I removed her collar, she became agitated. She started acting nervous, looking around, and nuzzled my hand holding the collar. I washed it in the sink, and all the while, she stood right next to me watching. As soon as I dried it and sat back down, there she was, bumping into me to get my attention. She wanted the collar back on. As soon as I put it on her, she settled down, and she's now sleeping at my feet. I regard her reaction to the collar as a holdover from when she was a rescue. She was clearly someone's dog. She knows commands, listens carefully, understands that she shouldn't repeat actions that get a no. What I believe happened was that when she became pregnant with her puppies, the owners abandoned her. When they left her, they removed her collar. She was found wandering with two pups in tow and without a collar. Now, this is just my guess at what happened, but we've had many dogs over the years and none of them ever wanted the collar on, but always loved having it off. I feel sorry for Annie and what that moment must have been like for her. The final act that would forever be connected to the loss of her home and her pack. I believe we all have collars of a sort. We all have things that make us feel good, while all the time they really enslave us. Perhaps it's that new car you love, but constantly worry it'll get dinged in a parking lot. Or maybe it's the attention one gets from an abusive home environment. A job that we like doing, but which slowly wears us down because of toxic environment at our employer. And I'm sure there are many more examples, but I think you get my point. I find that the world of public policy also has its collars. The need to prove that something bad is happening before making it into law, prevention is often not a familiar concept. We sometimes put up with collars of letting bad laws get written into the century code, because some law addressing an issue is better than none, right? It's not just legislators either, but those of us who lobby have our own collars. I sometimes see myself momentarily tempted to take the easy public policy approach, just to get the win and claim victory on some issue. Thankfully, that is not our calling or how we operate, but it sure would feel good to once in a while pick the easy issues. Collars and their control over us can sometimes last a lifetime, as I'm sure it will with Annie. I wish I could help her get over her fear, but only she can do that. In the same way, you and I are the only ones who can take the first steps in shedding the collars, holding us back and enslaving us. So let's be brave, acknowledge our collars, and ask God to help us shed them. Let's not live in fear, but trust that God knows what's best for us, and when he asks us to remove our collar.

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0: With SRN News, I'm Bob Agnew in Washington. Federal Reserve Chairman Kevin Warr says inflation is still too high and is suggesting the central bank may indeed have to raise interest rates in the coming months to bring it down. That's a more clear signal than he has sent before about his economic outlook. It was his first high-profile speech at the Fed's annual conference in Jackson Hole, Wyoming on Friday. President Trump marks an awkward moment in his second White House term. The U.S.-Israel conflict with Iran has reached the six-month mark. The president is making great success, however, with his most recent economic sanctions against Iran, said to be weighing on the regime. Many of the U.S. allies in that region are helping out. Poor weather temporarily hampered aerial rescue operations in Nepal as a search for thousands of missing people in areas devastated by the flash flooding this week. And military personnel have been working around the clock since Wednesday's disaster. This is SRN News.
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2: Welcome to This Week on Capitol Hill, where we go beyond the headlines to bring you the story shaping Washington and the world. I'm Tony Perkins. With the midterm elections approaching, this week's primaries offered another glimpse of the ideological battle taking shape within the Democratic Party. A self-described Democratic socialist won the Democratic Senate runoff in, of all states, Oklahoma. Alexandria Ocasio-Cortez renewed her membership in the Democratic Socialists of America after a seven-year lapse. And former Secretary of State Hillary Clinton says her party is going through what she calls an experiment.
3: You know, Democratic Party right now is, I think, going through a kind of experiment. Like, who can actually respond, particularly to young people's very real concerns about where they are at this point in their lives and what kind of future do they have for themselves? And I think that's healthy.
2: What do these developments tell us about the direction of the Democratic Party and what could they mean for November? Daily Signal White House correspondent Elizabeth Mitchell joins us. And later, I'll get House Speaker Mike Johnson's perspective on the larger ideological debate and the battle for control of Congress. Also this week, the Trump administration opened a new front in its confrontation with Iran, not with more missiles, but with economic warfare. Treasury Secretary Scott Bessent announced what the administration is calling Operation Economic Outcast.
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0: independence from the former Soviet Union, even as its people continue fighting Russia's invasion. Former Vice President Mike Pence described the determination that I witnessed firsthand.
1: The people of Ukraine are deeply inspiring. They just marked 35 years since the fall of the Soviet Union. They have supported and defended their freedom every day since. And I have no doubt in my mind that they will never surrender their freedom to the brutality of the Russian war machine.
0: But amid the missiles, drones, and destruction, I witnessed something else in Ukraine, faith. I attended and addressed Ukraine's National Prayer Breakfast, hosted by President Volodymyr Zelensky. Pavlo Ugurian, the coordinator of the prayer breakfast and a former member of Ukraine's parliament, joins us from Ukraine. And House Speaker Mike Johnson will weigh in on the intensifying legal battle over mail-in ballots ahead of the midterms. These stories and more just ahead on This Week on Capitol Hill.
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0: As primary season continues, Nikayla Jasmine Thomas, a nurse and self-described Democratic socialist, won the Democratic Senate runoff in Oklahoma this week. In South Carolina, Senator Darlene Graham, sister of the late Senator Lindsey Graham, won the Republican nomination for Senate. Joining us now to discuss this and more is Elizabeth Mitchell, chief White House correspondent for The Daily Signal. Elizabeth, welcome back to This Week on Capitol Hill.
3: Thanks for having me back.
0: All right, so let's jump right into this. Let me ask you, what stood out to you from this week's primaries in Oklahoma and South Carolina?
3: Yeah, I think what we're seeing, particularly with that primary that you mentioned in Oklahoma, is that more and more common is it that these Democrats who are winning primaries are Democratic socialists. It's becoming increasingly common, and I think we're not too far from it being completely normalized in this country. So I think that's something that a lot of people are really concerned by. As far as the Darlene Graham primary goes, I think what that showed is that President Trump's endorsement does still carry a lot of weight because she had a very formidable opponent, Ralph Norman, who's loved by conservatives, has a great conservative track record. But just that President Trump weighing in and going to South Carolina and really putting his full weight behind her is what probably led her to the win. So that shows his power in that way.
0: So let's go for a moment to the Democratic Party. Oklahoma, arguably the reddest state in the nation, a Democratic socialist emerging as the banner carrier for the Democratic Party. Are we seeing a broader ideological shift within the Democratic Party? Is this latest primary proving that, or are these still largely individual races driven by local circumstances?
3: Yeah, I think that you're completely right that this is something that we're seeing on a larger scale. Alexandria Ocasio-Cortez just rejoined the DSA officially. We've got El Said in Michigan who is leaning that way. Many other candidates who are embracing democratic socialism. And so I think there's many countries we can see where socialism is completely normalized, and we're not far from that here.
0: All right, Elizabeth, let's talk a little bit about AOC and the DSA. They've not always seen eye to eye. They separated themselves. She's coming back in alignment with him. Is AOC moving toward the DSA, or is the DSA moving toward AOC as they prepare for 2028?
3: It's a good question. I mean, I think that if AOC is interested in running for president, which we all think she is, and she is rejoining the DSA, I think that shows that this no longer is something that is expected to be a negative stamp on a candidate's resume that would keep them from winning. This is something she thinks she can embrace the DSA and still win, which I think is very notable. But yeah, it's important to remember how radical this DSA platform is. While not every single candidate is running on these exact things, what the DSA is talking about is abolishing the Senate, abolishing ICE, making changes to the presidency. We've got some very changing the Constitution. We've got some very radical things here.
0: Elizabeth, you see this as a gift to Republicans?
3: Yeah, I think I do. I think that while, of course, the stakes are higher because if Republicans lose, then we have a socialist in office, I do think there's a lot that Republicans can campaign on here, talking about how socialism has never worked and will never work in America or anywhere else. I think that they

0: have a lot of good talking points that can come from running against someone who's so radical. I think generally when we have Republican candidates, they are not anywhere near as far to the right as we have these people who are as far to the left. So I think that'll be something they can really push into.
1: But there appears to be this traction that's being gained among younger voters. This idea of socialism doesn't appear to have negative connotations.
0: Yeah, I think people my age and younger are hearing this idea of everything being free. You know, universal health care sounds nice, free college, don't have to pay off your loans, free child care, free whatever else. And ultimately, they're just not being taught that ultimately nothing is free, that there's always going to be a cost of all of these things, that it would cost trillions and trillions of dollars to accomplish the DSA platform, and it would just absolutely bankrupt this country.
1: You know, a lot of that's rooted in education, and President Trump this week hosted a Rose Garden event to mark the start of the school year and to highlight the administration's progress on school choice. What should viewers and listeners know about this event that the president had earlier this week?
0: Yeah, so this was kicking off the back to school season, talking about everything he's done for school choice, particularly in the One Big Beautiful Bill. There was a provision that makes it easier for the school voucher program, where there could be donations or you can use the tax dollars that would have sent your child to public school to send them to private school or homeschool or charter school, something like that. And so he's definitely done a lot for parents to be able to choose how their child is educated instead of it being chosen by the bureaucracy.
1: And from a long-term perspective, not an election cycle perspective, but the longer generational view, this is essential to putting the information about, you know, what your generation doesn't know about socialism and communism and the deprivation that led to, not to mention the 100 million people who lost their lives during the 20th century. I mean, this is important.
0: Yes, absolutely. It's important. I think we see states like Florida with Governor Ron DeSantis mandating that schools teach about the dangers of communism. And I think this type of thing would be really helpful more across the country. We've got the Grave Victims of Communism Museum here in D.C. teaching people about the horrific consequences of true communism.
1: About a minute left, Elizabeth. Switching to economic news, Canada has imposed retaliatory tariffs up to 50% on $20 billion in American goods. What impact could this have on U.S.-Canadian trade and American consumers as we move toward the election?
0: Yeah, we're already in a difficult economic time. Republicans already have very high prices to run on in the midterms. And I actually asked the president about this yesterday, about how this dispute could affect the midterms. Will it affect American affordability? And he said that Canada is ripping us off so much that it couldn't affect American affordability and will only improve it. So we're yet to see if that will be true.
1: Well, we'll be watching and counting as we get closer. Elizabeth Mitchell, thanks for joining us. Always great to see you.
0: Thank you so much. Great to see you.
1: All of these issues will be before voters when they go to the polls in November. We'll talk more about that with House Speaker Mike Johnson when he joins us later. But after the break, Congressman Rick Crawford, who is the chairman of the House Permanent Select Committee on Intelligence, will join us to talk about this last-minute trip to Russia by the CIA director. We'll also talk about the upcoming 9/11 trials that will be taking place. So don't go away. We'll be right back after this.
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1: Welcome back to This Week on Capitol Hill. I'm Tony Perkins. Nearly 25 years after the September 11th attacks, a U.S. military judge this week set a June 2028 trial date for Khalid Sheikh Mohammed and three other men accused of plotting the attacks. The announcement comes after more than two decades of efforts to bring Mohammed to justice. Joining us now to discuss this and other national security developments is Congressman Rick Crawford. He's the chairman of the House Permanent Select Committee on Intelligence and represents the 1st Congressional District of Arkansas. Chairman Crawford, welcome back to This Week on Capitol Hill. Thanks so much for joining us.
9: You bet. Thanks for having me.
1: Khalid Sheikh Mohammed and his co-defendants are among the last detainees still held at Guantanamo Bay. What's your reaction to this trial date finally being set for June of 2028?
9: At long last. I don't know what to expect. I mean, clearly, it seems to me, from my perspective, an open and shut case. Obviously, I think there are a lot of folks that would have liked to have seen it taken place a lot quicker than 25 years. But, you know, be that as it may, he's going to face his day in court. And I think we probably know what the likely outcome will be. But all I can say is, you know, at long last.
1: Well, I mean, given the fact that, you know, we're coming up on the 25th anniversary, did this process work?
9: Well, let me make sure I understand your question. Did the legal process work for him?
1: Well, for the American people and for justice, was it I mean, 25 years later?
9: Yeah, I think I would say yes and no. I think yes in the fact that he was taken off the battlefield. And so he, you know, his ability to continue to engage in plots to execute terrorist attacks against the United States and U.S. targets. In that sense, it worked. But for the families, I think they would have liked to have seen a lot more swift justice, and understandably so. So Yes and no. I mean, I think it getting him off the battlefield was a win.
10: Right.
9: Having him in custody for 20 odd years seems a little excessive, and I think the families would probably agree.
1: All right, let's talk about something else related. The House Permanent Select Committee on Intelligence, which you chair, has spent the past year reviewing the original 9/11 Commission recommendations in light of how the threat landscape has changed. What can you tell us?
9: Well, I think that's the biggest takeaway. Look, I think the, you know, the post 9/11 reforms largely worked for the threat that they were designed to get after. And so I think that's good. I don't think we're challenging that as much as we are challenging the reality of what the threat matrix looks like today. So it's not all about counterterrorism now. We're talking about counterintelligence threats that we need to address, and we need to shore up weaknesses, gaps, vulnerabilities. And so, you know, the danger for us in the post 9/11 reform world is that we don't take on the belief that the work is finished. It's not. It's an evolving threat landscape that has to be reviewed constantly. We have to engage in red teaming at every level. We have to break down barriers to communication among IC elements, and we have to recognize new threats that we didn't even consider 20 odd years ago.
1: Mr. Chairman, so that makes this a difficult process, given the fact that a lot of this needs to be directed by Congress, and Congress, you know, is polarized in many ways. As you said, this is not a static situation. The challenges, the threats are growing, they're changing. Congress has to keep up with that.
9: Yeah, that was actually one of the findings of the original 9/11 Commission, was that Congress needed to engage more forthrightly and robustly, if you will, in oversight. That's part of the equation when we're talking about how we empower the intelligence community. So that's not lost on me. I'm certainly one of those that I engage in aggressive oversight, and, you know, in many cases, much to the irritation of those in the IC. But that's my job, is to lead oversight efforts. And so I think that that's going to continue, at least on my watch. We're going to continue to be as aggressive as we can be to get after these threats, make sure, not because we're trying to be adversarial with the IC, but quite the contrary. We want to empower the IC, but we want to do it right. We are the voice of the American people telling the IC, go and do, and we want to make sure they have the authorities, the equipment, the resources, everything they need to protect the American people. So we are part of the equation when it comes to engaging in these evolving threats.
1: I would say a very important part of the equation, because you're the part that the American people can hold accountable. They can't hold accountable the intelligence community. They can only hold members of Congress who are holding that community accountable. Speaking of threats and dangers, Russia's war in Ukraine continues. But CIA Director John Ratcliffe traveled to Moscow this week and reportedly warned Russia against attacking NATO territory. Is the intelligence community seeing evidence that Russia may be contemplating some type of action designed to test NATO and its Article 5 commitment?
9: Well, I won't attempt to characterize what may or may not have been said in that conversation, but I will say this. It would be a completely on brand for Putin to try to take advantage of any perceived weaknesses as it applies to NATO and our relationship with our NATO partners. And so I think, if anything, again, not trying to characterize Director Ratcliffe's visit, the conversations he had, who he had those conversations with, but I feel pretty confident that he was basically saying, this is not the time for you to test us. And I think that there may have been some indication that maybe that was a good time for that conversation to happen, because of the fact that we've been engaged with Iran for quite some time now, for several months. And we're also seeing, you know, sort of the dynamics change a little bit with regard to Russia-Ukraine. So, I don't know exactly what prompted that meeting. I won't attempt to characterize it, but I will say, I would hope, and I think probably so, he said, don't mess with us.
1: What would a Russian test of Article 5 look like? I mean, are we talking about tanks? Are we, crossing the border? Is it a cyber attack? Is it sabotage? Is it a hybrid operation that they can deny? What might we be looking at?
9: Any and all of those things that you just described could be on the table if that's what they wanted to do. If they wanted to probe the resolve of NATO as it applies to Article 5. So where would that take place? Well, you know, cyber gives them reach well into Europe. But if we were looking at something in closer proximity, you know, our neighbors that are close by, Poland might be one. There may be others. We'll see. I really think cooler heads will prevail here. That might have been, there may have been some indications that he might have been making some statements just to get some attention. Who knows? But I think the optics of Director Ratcliffe going to Russia and essentially like, hey, don't do this.
1: Right.
9: Probably was a good move.
1: 45 seconds, Chairman. Operation Economic Outcast announced this week to try to basically launch an economic effort against Iran. Could this be successful?
9: I think it can be successful, and I think we need to make sure that our partners are with us on this completely, not, you know, playing around, you know, wink, nod, and continuing to, you know, deal financially with the IRGC, which has happened in the past where you see, we've seen historically a number of European banks. In fact, many of them have been sanctioned to punish themselves for violating those sanctions. So I hope they've learned their lesson. We're going to need their assistance, but this to me is the appropriate course of action. And I think it will be decisive and maybe the, really the final nail in the coffin.
1: We shall soon see. Mr. Chairman, thanks so much for joining us. Folks, yeah, stick with us. We'll be back with more right after this.
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1: Welcome back to This Week on Capitol Hill. I'm Tony Perkins. Even as Russia's brutal invasion of Ukraine continues, Ukrainian President Volodymyr Zelensky hosted an event in Kyiv this week, demonstrating another response to evil in this world, prayer. This week marked Ukraine's 35th anniversary of independence from the former Soviet Union, and among the events was a national prayer breakfast that I was honored to attend and address. Joining us now from Kyiv to discuss this is Pavlo Ungurian, who is a former member of the Ukrainian parliament and was the coordinator of the Ukrainian National Prayer Breakfast. Pavlo, welcome to This Week on Capitol Hill. I know you've not been able to get to your office because of air raid sirens going off there in Kyiv. Give us the latest on the situation there in Ukraine.
20: Yeah, hello, Tony, and dear brothers and sisters. Greetings from Ukraine, and thank you for your prayers. And Tony, appreciate for your visit for us. It's a real brotherhood in one body of Jesus Christ to visit us, to pray together. And immediately when all the delegations, the presidents of countries and a lot of American delegations and European delegations was leave Kyiv, immediately Russia started to again attacking the just the cities and villages. And I cannot be in the office because the bridge on the river, because the key Kyiv city has a Dnipro River, one of the biggest river in Europe. All the bridges was blocked because Russia tried to attack the bridges as well. Also civilian infrastructure, energy places, the water stations, electrical stations, and just the schools, just the apartment buildings, just the hospitals. Everything, because they cannot do nothing on the battlefields or the front line, but they trying to attack. So these days, immediately after the prayer breakfast, it is a very, very difficult days for us. So please pray for us. Please continue to make pressure against Russia, and please ask your congressmen to vote for the sanctions bill, Lindsey Graham bill. So thank you, brother, again to visit us. And this very horrible, but also historic time when we refreshing our memory how the evil empire, as the President Reagan called Soviet Union, was collapsed. And Ukraine right now fighting and pay this price for the freedom. And the Berlin Wall do not come back to the center of Europe. Berlin Wall right now staying on the eastern Ukraine, and Ukrainian soldiers stable this wall. On the our eastern border.
1: Pavel, let me ask you this. President Zelensky at the prayer breakfast said the danger now is the world becoming accustomed to this war. Do you see the same danger spiritually that Christians outside Ukraine are becoming accustomed to the suffering of Christians?
20: Oh, yeah. Oh, yeah. Unfortunately, we saw what the Russians are doing on the occupied territories. Also including in Russian territories, because this practice of KGB of this Soviet time propaganda and dictatorship regime, they continue to do in Russian territory against Christians, especially against evangelicals, and the same they doing in the occupied territories, because they are looking for the evangelicals, for the Protestant leaders, churches, pastors, as one of the most important target for them, and they trying to to put our brothers and sisters in the prisons. They was destroyed more than 700 churches, close to 70 pastors and deacons and believers was killed in these years. They are just declared in 2024 the holy war against West. They call it like a holy war against Western civilization, very similar to what the ISIS and the Hamas declared against Israeli and Christian civilization.
1: We just have a little over a minute left, Pavel. I want to ask you this. Along those lines, you know, Ukraine has endured decades of Soviet efforts to suppress Christianity. Do Ukrainian Christians today see this struggle with Russia carrying a spiritual dimension as well as a military and political one?
20: Yeah, the first of all, Russia trying to kill Ukrainians, to destroy the churches, because they are looking this war, first of all, like a war against Western Christian civilization, because Russia tried to create an image like a conservative country, conservative nation, but it's a big fake. This is a country with number one, with the alcohol, with the divorces, with the abortions, the top places in the world. But they're trying to use the conservative agenda just for the propaganda in America, in Europe. But for them, it's a main goal. It is a destroyed Christian churches. One of the most important issues for them, it is to stop Ukrainian Christian, Ukrainian evangelical influence for the missionary ministry for the 1040 window.
1: Pavel, we'll have to leave it there. We will continue to pray for you and for the people of Ukraine. Thanks so much for joining us. Folks, House Speaker Mike Johnson joins us next, so don't go away.
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1: Welcome back to This Week on Capitol Hill. I'm Tony Perkins, your host. Well, the legal battle over President Trump's executive order on mail-in ballots intensified this week. U.S. Supreme Court issued an emergency ruling allowing key provisions of the administration's order to move forward. But a federal district judge subsequently blocked the Postal Service from enforcing new mail ballot requirements. With the midterm elections approaching, the dispute over federal and state authority in administering elections is far from settled. Joining us now for our weekly conversation to discuss this and more is House Speaker Mike Johnson, who represents the 4th Congressional District of Louisiana. And he joins us once again from the campaign trail, this time in Texas. Mr. Speaker, welcome to This Week on Capitol Hill.
7: Hey, Tony. Great to be with you as always. I'm winding down the 30-day nonstop campaign fundraising tour around 18 states, 34 districts. It's gone extremely well. I'm a little exhausted, but we're leaving it all on the field. We have to, as we know, as you and I have discussed many times, most important midterm election of our lifetimes, arguably of all time. It's a crossroads for the country. We have to maintain our track. And, you know, this issue about the mail-in balloting goes directly to that issue, of course. I mean, there is not a lot of settled precedent on how much authority the executive branch has to push and really ensure election integrity. But the president is dialed in on that like a laser because the American people are as well. And even though election integrity measures are at 95.5 public opinion polling issue, everybody believes we have to have free and fair elections, we can't get a single Democrat in the House or Senate to vote for it. And so we've been pushing the Save America Act, for example. As you know, we passed it 4 times in the House, most recently on a budget reconciliation resolution over there. It would only require Republican votes, but it hasn't moved through the Senate yet either. So the president is feeling the desperation of this, understanding we're now less than 70 days out from this fateful election, and we must make sure that it's free and fair and conducted where only citizens can vote and that there's not cheating. And I think that's a very low bar to request of the courts to go along with.
1: Mr. Speaker, is this not a national security issue when you see what's happening, even in the neighboring state where you're at today, in Oklahoma, one of the reddest states, if not the reddest state in the nation, where we saw this week's primary elections, the emerging of another socialist Democratic candidate?
7: Look, you can count them now. I mean, scores of these candidates coming up through the system at the state level and congressional level, almost 40 of them now have prevailed and been gone through these primary processes because, as we've explained, the energy, the excitement, the grassroots, the money is on the side of the insurgent left, sadly, in the Democrat Party. They're taking the party over. And this is not a game. It's not a flash in the pan. This isn't a, you know, New York City thing. It's happening in Oklahoma. It happened in Florida. I mean, it's happening in red states. And it's something that we must take into account. This is not a game. I mean, we've said even a few years ago, Republicans and Democrats in Congress are arguing over marginal tax rates and shades of regulation. We are now quite literally locked into a contest to determine whether we're going to keep our republic, to keep the country as it is, or to break this thing down to the foundation and go to an entirely different road instead of principles towards communism. That's the balance. And look, we started a website 2 weeks ago, contrastforamerica.com, to lay out the history of communism and socialism. It always, always, every single time has led to human suffering, misery, famine, even to death, and the murder of tens of millions of innocent people in the 20th century alone. We can't do it. It's anti-American, and everybody needs to wake up right now. That is what is on the ballot almost 65 days from today.
1: Mr. Speaker, there are those who say, well, you know, this is America. People are free to run and be elected to office. But in the Constitution, you cannot run and be a candidate who is opposed to and for dismantling the Constitution. Each body, the House, the Senate, has the ability and the responsibility of ensuring those who take their seats will uphold the Constitution. Is that not an oath that they take?
7: Well, that's the oath, but you're getting to an important point there. You know, as a constitutional law attorney, I mean, we've been thinking about this, researching it. Again, not a lot of precedent on this. I mean, it's not unlawful for crazy people to run for office. That's happened throughout the history of our country. Never at this level, and never a number of people who are so determined to rip the Constitution in half. I mean, listen to what they're saying. They want to abolish the borders, abolish prisons and the police and the U.S. Senate. I mean, take Article 1 and set it on fire. Now, here's the question. When some of those people get elected, and they will in some of these blue districts, that's what's going to happen. You're going to have a number of effectively communists elected to Congress. Under the Constitution, if the state sends a certification that this person is duly elected, then the Speaker of the House and the Congress have no choice in the matter. The Constitution doesn't have a lot here, a lot of detail. The oath must be administered. Now, the next question is, are they allowed to sit on committees? Will they disavow what they say? If they raise their hand and they take an oath to uphold the Constitution, someone would have to prove that they're lying. It's a very subjective determination. I mean, it's a fascinating, untested, unprecedented question. Those are the times in which we live, and we'll have to sift through that step by step.
1: But the election is first, and the voters of the country have the ability to protect the Constitution. They're the frontline defenders.
7: Exactly right. That is exactly the point, Tony, and you're right. A government of, by, and for the people. We do not have a king. We don't have a monarch here. It's the people's decision. And Ronald Reagan used to remind us all the time, you can trust the American people. When they are given the facts and they're informed, they will do the right thing. We're still a center-right country. We're still one nation under God, no matter how many of these crazy, radical, leftist, anti-God, anti-Semitic, pro-terrorism, some of them, they were aligned with terrorists. No matter what they say, this is still America. And I believe, and I know you believe, God's not done with America yet, right? And people going to rise up, do the right thing, elect the right people who love their country, want to preserve it, and continue to make it better. That is the challenge. That is the choice. That's the election before us.
1: AOC has reunited with the Democratic Socialist Party of America. Do you see this as a strengthening of that socialist agenda, or is this her preparing a platform to run for president in 2028?
7: Well, I'm sure she's angling for her own self-interest, and that's what all these people are about. They don't care for country. This is about self, and they're delusional, Tony. They do not understand history. They do not understand how dangerous this is, and the idea that anyone who is currently sitting in Congress or the Senate, like Bernie Sanders or AOC or any of them, they would align themselves with this madness is crazy. I mean, their spokesman right now is Hassan Piker, right? Have you seen what this guy is saying and doing? He's openly pro-Nazi, pro-Mao, pro-Hitler, you know, anti-Semitic, virulent hatred for America and our way of life. I mean, that is what has infected the Democrat Party. And I'm sad to tell you, Tony, I say this with great sadness, I think it's too late for the Democrat Party. I do not think they can push back. They don't have the juice to push back against this now. And so that is going to become the party. They're going to be openly avowing things that are anti-American. And for AOC or anybody to align themselves with that tells you everything you need to know.
1: Mr. Speaker, thanks for joining us. We're out of time. Safe travels on the road, and we'll talk to you next week.
7: Thank you. Appreciate it.
1: All right, friends, don't go away. We'll be back with some final thoughts on this week. Don't go away.
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2: Welcome back to This Week on Capitol Hill. Should Ukraine's ongoing battle against Russian aggression concern Americans? Russian tanks, missiles, and drones have destroyed homes and schools and killed more than 16,800 civilians. But they're only the visible weapons of war. Behind them is something less visible, but no less consequential. Putin's Russian imperialism 2.0, an ideology that seeks not merely to conquer Ukrainian territory, but to erase Ukrainian identity, sovereignty, and culture. This is not just a threat to Ukraine. It is a threat to Europe and, left unchecked, to freedom everywhere. Putin's Russian imperialism 2.0 borrows heavily from Soviet authoritarianism, with one important exception, the Russian Orthodox Church, which the communists persecuted, has now become an instrument of the Russian state. Soviet communism tried to replace Christianity with the state. Putinism enlists a form of Christianity in service of the state. In occupied Ukraine, independent religious expression is suppressed, churches closed, and religious leaders imprisoned, exiled, or worse, while the Moscow-aligned Russian Orthodox Church is privileged. Evangelical and Catholic churches have been closed, with some sanctuaries turned into operational centers for the occupiers. During my visit to Ukraine, Denise Ulutin, the Minister of Social Policy, Family, and Unity, briefed me on Russia's systematic attack on Ukraine's religious heritage, where they've damaged or destroyed hundreds of religious structures, a pattern documented by the U.S. Commission on International Religious Freedom. Ukrainian officials have also documented 67 religious leaders and clergy killed or who have died as a result of torture in occupied territories. But there is more to Putinism than crushing religious institutions and leaders who refuse to surrender their kingdom authority to an earthly tyrant. If attacking churches is an assault on Ukraine's spiritual identity, Russifying its children is an assault on its future. In occupied territories, children are subjected to Russian curriculum, forced use of the Russian language, citizenship requirements, and expressions of allegiance to Russia. Even more disturbing, thousands of Ukrainian children have been deported or forcibly transferred, with more than 8,400 relocated to Russian territory and undergoing Russian re-education. Some have been placed for adoption or fostering in Russia, an effort to sever their Ukrainian identity. Russian imperialism 2.0 is as deadly and dangerous as its communist precursor when it comes to the Christian faith and family, two institutions that are vital for freedom. Why should we care here in the West, where Putin is unlikely to militarily attack? As Christians, we should care when our brothers and sisters in Christ are targeted and tortured. As Americans, history instructs us that evil never stands still. The question is not whether Russian tanks will reach America, but whether America is safer in a world where military aggression, religious repression, and forced assimilation are allowed to succeed. So what should we do? Pray, because Christians are suffering. materially support Ukraine because aggression must not be rewarded. And we must understand that what Ukraine is defending is bigger than territory. Yes, Ukraine is fighting for its territory, but also for the right of a people to remain a people, to worship God freely, raise their children in their own faith and culture, and govern themselves. Those are freedoms Americans should recognize as worth defending. And that has been This Week on Capitol Hill.
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Hello, and welcome to North Dakota Family Matters. I'm your host, Mark Joritzma with North Dakota Family Alliance, and today's talk is entitled, What's Your Collar? I gotta warn you, this is another weekly talk where I find a way to intertwine a story about our dog, Annie. Now, I'm sure there's some sort of deep-seated issue why I try to interpret public policy issues through the life of my dog, but we'll leave that discussion for another time. What I want to focus on is actually Annie's collar. There's really nothing special about her collar. It's red, has a few tags on it, and I attached an air tag not too long ago in a profound exercise of fanciful thinking that we could track her if she ever got out. It makes for a nice ornament on her collar regardless. What's most interesting about Annie's collar is what it does to her when it's taken off or put back on. This struck me again tonight as I took her collar off to wash the dirt and grime off it. As I removed her collar, she became agitated. She started acting nervous, looking around, and nuzzled my hand holding the collar. I washed it in the sink, and all the while, she stood right next to me watching. As soon as I dried it and sat back down, there she was, bumping into me to get my attention. She wanted the collar back on. As soon as I put it on her, she settled down, and she's now sleeping at my feet. I regard her reaction to the collar as a holdover from when she was a rescue. She was clearly someone's dog. She knows commands, listens carefully, understands that she shouldn't repeat actions that get a no. What I believe happened was that when she became pregnant with her puppies, the owners abandoned her. When they left her, they removed her collar. She was found wandering with two pups in tow and without a collar. Now, this is just my guess at what happened, but we've had many dogs over the years and none of them ever wanted the collar on, but always loved having it off. I feel sorry for Annie and what that moment must have been like for her. The final act that would forever be connected to the loss of her home and her pack. I believe we all have collars of a sort. We all have things that make us feel good, while all the time they really enslave us. Perhaps it's that new car you love, but constantly worry it'll get dinged in a parking lot. Or maybe it's the attention one gets from an abusive home environment. A job that we like doing, but which slowly wears us down because of toxic environment at our employer. And I'm sure there are many more examples, but I think you get my point. I find that the world of public policy also has its collars. The need to prove that something bad is happening before making it into law, prevention, is often not a familiar concept. We sometimes put up with collars of letting bad laws get written into the century code, because some law addressing an issue is better than none, right? It's not just legislators either, but those of us who lobby have our own collars. I sometimes see myself momentarily tempted to take the easy public policy approach, just to get the win and claim victory on some issue. Thankfully, that is not our calling or how we operate, but it sure would feel good to once in a while pick the easy issues. Collars and their control over us can sometimes last a lifetime, as I'm sure it will with Annie. I wish I could help her get over her fear, but only she can do that. In the same way, you and I are the only ones who can take the first steps in shedding the collars, holding us back and enslaving us. So let's be brave, acknowledge our collars, and ask God to help us shed them. Let's not live in fear, but trust that God knows what's best for us. And when he asks us to remove our collar, he doesn't want us to be that lonely, unloved dog wandering the streets, but instead wants us to be safe and secure in the warmth of his love. We are part of his pack, and he'll never abandon us. Thanks so much for listening. Talk to you next week.

Muhammad is still in his tomb, and Joseph Smith is still in his tomb, and Buddha is still in his tomb, and Confucius is still in his tomb, but

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0: My friends, and welcome to the Liberty Hour. This program is brought to you by the North Dakota Sons of Liberty in conjunction with New Song Church of Bismarck and Club Radio. Well, this week we're going to learn about Trotsky. It's a pretty full episode, so let's jump right into it.
1: The man known to history as Leon Trotsky was born Lev Davidovich Bronstein on the 7th of November 1879, according to the Gregorian calendar, the 26th of October by the Julian calendar, which was in use at the time. He was born in the small village of Yanovka in what is today central Ukraine and was at that time part of the Russian Empire. He was not born with the name by which he is popularly known, but was actually called Lev Davidovich Bronstein during his youth. His father was David Leonteyevich Bronstein, a relatively prosperous Jewish Ukrainian farmer. The family lived in a somewhat isolated part of Ukraine, which was over 20 kilometers from even the nearest post office. His mother was Anna Lvovna. Although the family was Jewish, they were not particularly religious, and Russian and Ukrainian was spoken at home rather than Yiddish, the language typically spoken by Ashkenazi Jews. The world in which Trotsky would grow up was one in upheaval. For centuries, Russia had been underdeveloped politically, culturally, and socially by comparison with its neighbors in Central and Western Europe, like Britain and France. This began to change in the 19th century. The population of the Russian Empire doubled between 1850 and 1900. Coal production increased 12-fold during this period, while iron and steel production doubled. Great technological advances, such as the introduction of the railways, telephones, and telegrams, also brought Russia and Russians into much closer engagement with mainstream European ideas and made the vast country stretching from the Baltic Sea to the Pacific Ocean more interconnected. Accordingly, a vast movement began from the mid-19th century onwards to reform Russian society and end the autocracy and inequality which characterized Russian rule under the autocratic emperors or tsars. In 1861, Russia became the last major European power to abolish serfdom, under which approximately 40% of the Russian population had been effectively under the control of the landholders on whom estates they lived. Further reforms were in store. For instance, censorship of the press was relaxed, allowing for a greater dissemination of political ideas. New political groupings began to emerge in this more permissive political environment. For example, Mikhail Bakunin founded modern collectivist anarchism in Russia in the mid-19th century, which theorized the complete dismantling of centralized state authority in response to the autocratic Tsarist regime. Other groups, such as the Emancipation of Labor

speaking historian of revolutionary Russia, has argued that the roots of the Russian Revolution of 1917 can ultimately be traced back to 1891 and the death of 500,000 people at that time owing to food shortages. Compounding all of this were the Tsars themselves. While Alexander II, Tsar of Russia between 1855 and 1881, had started out as a liberal reformer, he retreated from this stance over time. His son and heir, Alexander III, was a highly reactionary autocrat. This was the political and social background against which the man who would one day become known as Leon Trotsky grew up. When he was 8 years old, his father sent him to school in Odessa, the major city of the Crimea on the Black Sea in southern Ukraine. Here, he was placed in an environment in which a historically multicultural city was becoming increasingly Russified, in line with imperial policy. From early on, his rebellious streak was evident, and while at Odessa, he organized a strike against an unpopular teacher. The events of this time also appear to have been formative in the life of the young Trotsky. Writing towards the end of the 1920s, in an autobiography he wrote entitled My Life, An Attempt at an Autobiography, Trotsky stated of 1891 that it marked, quote, the official date of the political breaking point in this country. Trotsky was not alone in his thinking, and the struggles engendered by the famine led to the rising popularity of the Russian socialist movement in the 1890s. The disparate socialist groups eventually coalesced in 1898 to form the Russian Social Democratic Labour Party, a revolutionary socialist party formed to unite Russian socialists in the cause of advancing the lot of Russian industrial workers. The teenage Trotsky was soon involved in these revolutionary political movements, and by 1896, he had relocated to the Black Sea town of Nikolaev, where he joined the Narodniks. A year later, he helped organize the South Russian Workers' Union in the town. Early in 1898, he was imprisoned for the first time owing to political activities. But Lev Bronstein, the future Trotsky, was undeterred. Later in 1898, he joined the newly formed Russian Social Democratic Labour Party. Following his arrest at Nikolaev in 1898, Trotsky had been sent to Moscow to face trial for his actions in organizing revolutionary groups in southern Ukraine. After months of inaction in 1900, he was sentenced to 4 years hard labor in Siberia. The thinly populated vast region of eastern Russia, which served as a penal colony for dissenters against the Tsarist regime. His life in exile in the east was tempered somewhat by his marriage to Alexandra Sokolovskaya in the summer of 1899. She had been a member of the political group which Trotsky associated with in Nikolaev and was a major influence on his decision to shift from being a Narodnik to Marxism or Communism. She accompanied him to Siberia. Two daughters, Zinaida and Nina, were born in the 2 years that followed. Lev Bronstein never served his full 4-year sentence in Siberia. In the summer of 1902, at the urging of his wife, he escaped from the penal colony by hiding in the back of a hay wagon. As he made his way back to Europe, Bronstein reputedly utilized a passport he had obtained bearing the name of one of his jailers from Odessa several years earlier. The surname on the passport was Trotsky, and Bronstein now adopted it as his alias, along with an alternate version of his first name, Leon, as his revolutionary name. Thus did Lev Bronstein become Leon Trotsky, the name the world has known him by ever since.

0: The newly free Trotsky didn't remain in the Russian Empire and instead kept heading west, all the way to London, after escaping from Siberia. Here, he made contact with several leading members of the Russian Socialist Democratic Labour Party, who had gone into exile in England after the Tsarist regime of Nicholas II. Another poor Tsar, who had come to power in 1894, had cracked down on its membership. These exiles included Georgi Plekhanov, a leading editor of the Russian socialist newspaper Iskra, or The Spark, and also viewed as the founder of the social democratic movement in Russia in the 1870s. Trotsky, who is generally regarded as having been a highly accomplished writer and brilliant polemicist, was soon putting his own literary abilities to work with the newspaper. It was also during this period, after his escape from Siberia, that Trotsky met Natalia Sedova. Alexandra had remained behind in Siberia to raise their children, and Trotsky soon married Natalia in 1903. His second marriage resulted in two sons, Lev and Sergei, in 1906 and 1908. Trotsky and Natalia would remain married for the rest of his life. In London, Trotsky came into contact with Vladimir Ilyich Ulyanov, or Lenin as he has become known, a figure of some controversy within the party. In the tumult following Bloody Sunday, Trotsky elected to return to Russia from his exile in Western Europe. He traveled home through Kyiv in his Ukrainian homeland and then turned northwards to St. Petersburg, the capital of the Russian Empire in those days, in the spring of 1905. Once there, he again put his literary abilities to work and began writing for various underground newspapers associated with the Mensheviks. His activities quickly led to him being placed under observation and danger of arrest by the Tsarist regime, and within weeks of returning to St. Petersburg, he had to flee across the nearby border to rural Finland. At the time, this was part of the dominions of the Russian Tsars, but it was ruled separately as the Grand Duchy of Finland, and the police presence was less developed here. Trotsky spent the second half of 1905 moving back and forwards between Finland and St. Petersburg. During this time, he took over the running of the Russian Gazette and increased its readership to some 500,000 Russian readers. It was also during this period that Trotsky became highly influential in the formation of councils, or Soviets, of non-elected workers in St. Petersburg. These were being established in many Russian industrial cities to represent the workers of the capital's factories. By the autumn of 1905, a St. Petersburg Soviet was in operation and had signaled its opposition to the Tsarist regime. Moreover, Trotsky temporarily served as its chairman. It was this role, as a writer and lead agitator, which led to Trotsky's second period of imprisonment. Late in 1905, government troops arrested many senior members of the St. Petersburg Soviet, including Trotsky. He spent much of 1906 in prison, before finally being convicted of inciting an insurrection in St. Petersburg. Thus, in October 1906, Trotsky found himself yet again sentenced to hard labor in Siberia. However, yet again, Trotsky would not serve his sentence. Indeed, on this occasion, he did not even make it to Siberia. While en route to the east in the winter of 1906 or 1907, he yet again escaped from official custody and made his way back west, eventually returning to London in the course of 1907. In London, Trotsky was soon a contributor to the Fifth Congress of the Russian Social Democratic Labour Party. 35 sessions were held in Hackney at the Brotherhood Church there, between May and June 1907. These were stormy, with debates ranging from serious policy discussions about how to foment dissent back in Russia to petty squabbles over whether the Congress should be named the Fifth Congress or the Fourth Congress, as the Mensheviks did not recognize an earlier Congress held by the Bolsheviks as being official. Trotsky retained his relatively neutral position within the party and was consequently employed as an intermediary between the Bolsheviks and the Mensheviks. The Congress is also notable for having been attended by Josep Djougashvili, better known as Joseph Stalin. Within a few months, Trotsky had relocated to Vienna, and it was while living in the capital of the Austro-Hungarian Empire that he would conduct his work for much of the next decade. Here, he became involved from 1908 onwards with the Russian Marxist and psychoanalyst Adolf Joffe in the publication of an underground Russian language paper, Pravda, or Truth, which was smuggled into Russia. 1912 saw efforts to reunite the varying factions with the Russian socialist movement. In January, Lenin held a conference in Prague where the Bolsheviks were joined by a number of Mensheviks. Then in August, Trotsky held a further unification meeting in Vienna, but with little success. This was a relatively extraordinary period of time to live in Vienna. At one point in the first half of 1913, Trotsky lived in the center of the city. Others who either lived in or visited this part of the capital of the Austro-Hungarian Empire at the time included Stalin, Adolf Hitler, Josip Broz Tito, the future leader of Yugoslavia, and Sigmund Freud, the famed psychoanalyst. There are few similar examples of so many individuals who would shape the 20th century living in such close proximity to one another. Beyond his involvement in the Russian socialist movement, during his exile in Vienna, Trotsky was working on his theoretical views on Marxism. In 1908, he published Results and Prospects, a lengthy essay which built on some theoretical ideas he had conceived and written about in 1905, while in St. Petersburg, during the aftermath of Bloody Sunday. These writings outline Trotsky's views on permanent revolution, his singular contribution to Marxist theory. Trotsky here developed the idea, promulgated by Marx, that sections of the middle-class bourgeoisie would be required to carry out a revolution to implement proper political democracy and a redistribution of land and wealth as a step towards achieving a communist society. Trotsky argued that in Russia, the bourgeoisie could not be relied on to contribute in this way to the revolution, and so the proletariat, or working lower classes, would have to assume the role of carrying out these tasks, a class struggle which would have to be permanent until communism was attained. This theory has gone on to have a substantial impact on Marxist thought well beyond Russia and throughout the 20th century. In combination, these ideas of Trotsky's informed the development of the subfield of Marxism known as Trotskyism, which, at this early stage, was distinctive from Marxism in stressing the need for permanent revolution and support for social revolution in the more advanced capitalist countries through proletarian or working class agitation. Trotsky's view, which was somewhat in opposition to Marx, was that permanent and gradualist social reform would be needed in these countries. Whereas Marx had conceived society moving through different stages of development, first capitalism, then socialism, and finally attaining communism. Yet Trotskyism was still a fluid concept, and it would evolve in the years ahead in response to the actual experience of revolution in Russia. While living in Vienna, Trotsky had spent some time in 1912 covering the conflicts which racked the Balkans during this period. His perennial interest in struggles of all kinds, based on class and ethnic divisions, was exhibited during this time in his reportage on the Serbian army's policies of ethnic cleansing against the Albanian people. The Balkans shaped Trotsky's career in exile in more ways than one. It was here in the summer of 1914 that the assassination of the heir to the Austro-Hungarian Empire, Archduke Franz Ferdinand, while visiting Sarajevo on the 28th of June, created the spark which eventually ignited into the First World War. By the end of August 1914, Europe was arrayed into two opposing alliances: Britain, France, and Russia on one side, and Germany, Austria, Hungary, and the Ottoman Empire on the other. As a Russian émigré in Vienna, Trotsky was now forced to flee Austria-Hungary and briefly resettled in neutral Switzerland, where Lenin also moved after a period of imprisonment in Austria. In Switzerland, Trotsky began working with the Swiss Socialist Party and wrote a book, The War and the International, in which he opposed the war, in contrast to many prominent socialists throughout Europe who had favored the conflict for varying reasons based on domestic circumstances and also as a conflict which might upend the political situation across the continent and pave the way for the advent of socialist governments. It was this anti-war stance which saw the perennially nomadic Trotsky relocating again in 1916. While in France early in the year, he was arrested on account of his anti-war stance and deported to neutral Spain, from where he was yet again deported to the United States. He was there by early 1917 and lived briefly in the Bronx in New York City. Millions of people from the Russian Empire, many of them Jewish people like Trotsky, had migrated to the Americas in the 19th and early 20th century, and in New York, Trotsky quickly slotted into an established Russophone community. Though he only lived there for a small period of time, he wrote two publications: the Russian socialist newspaper Novy Mir, meaning New World, and the Yiddish daily Der Vorwärts, Forward. When news of the events in Russia reached Trotsky in New York, he immediately began preparing to return to his homeland. He departed the United States on the 27th of March 1917. While crossing the Atlantic Ocean, he was detained for a month at Nova Scotia in northeastern Canada. Trotsky's commitment to the workers' struggle was evident here. While detained at a British internment camp, he helped organize mass meetings and workers' agitation. Eventually, the British government released him at the end of April, and he reached Russia in mid-May. Finally, back in Petrograd, he became a major player in the struggle which was materializing. Trotsky's role in inciting the revolution, which followed Lenin's return to the capital, cannot be overstated. It was he who authored the resolution which was passed by the Petrograd Soviet on the night of the 22nd of October, one which specifically called for the creation of a, quote, military revolutionary center to facilitate the revolutionary defense of Petrograd and the safety of the people from the attacks being openly prepared by military and civil Kornilovites. The resulting revolt occurred on the night of the 7th of November 1917, according to the Gregorian calendar, which is in use all over the world today, but has become known as the October Revolution, having occurred on the 25th of October, according to the Julian calendar, which was in use in Russia at the time. The Revolutionary Military Committee had appointed Trotsky as its chairman, and he was instrumental in the seizure of power in Petrograd through the October Revolution by bringing the garrison in the capital over to the Bolsheviks' cause. As a consequence, within 24 hours of the inception of the revolt, many government buildings in the capital had been occupied. Then, on the 9th of November, the Winter Palace, the seat of government itself since the 18th century, fell under the control of Lenin, his party, and the Petrograd Soviet. Trotsky's star was in the ascendant in the first weeks of the new Soviet state as a result of his role in the October Revolution and the regard he was held in by members of the Petrograd Soviet. In these days of the revolution, nobody other than Lenin was more powerful within the new regime. His role in the months that followed reflected his status as the second most powerful figure in the government of Soviet Russia. Trotsky was appointed as People's Commissar for Foreign Affairs in November 1917, the Soviet equivalent of the Minister for Foreign Affairs. His first task was the war effort, which Russia was losing badly in 1917. Trotsky's first act was to publish the terms of the Triple Entente, the alliance between Britain, France, and Tsarist Russia, which stated the alliance's agreements to redraw Europe's boundaries and redistribute a significant proportion of the lands of the Central Powers amongst themselves in the aftermath of the conflict and as new colonies in Africa and the Middle East. This betrayal of British and French intentions effectively ended the Triple Entente and put Russia in a war on its own against Germany. It also made life difficult for the British and French, as the President of the United States, Woodrow Wilson, had just brought his country into the war against Germany, but was flagrantly opposed to any expansion of the European colonial and imperial system once the war was over. Beyond these initial moves on the international stage, Trotsky was also soon brought in as a founding member of the Politburo, the political bureau of the Bolsheviks that would govern the new Soviet Union centrally. There were seven figures on the original Politburo: Lenin, Trotsky, Stalin, Grigory Zinoviev, Lev Kamenev, Grigory Sokolnikov, and Andrei Bubnov. Most of them would play a role in the power struggles which engulfed the Soviet Union in the 1920s. As part of Trotsky, who was loath to agree to territorial concessions to a capitalist regime, refrained from casting a vote in the decision to accept the German terms which he had overseen the negotiation of. He had hoped that while the negotiations were underway, the German proletariat would overthrow the Kaiser's government in Berlin, but his optimism in the revolutionary cause proved unfounded on this occasion, or at least premature. Socialist revolts would commence in Germany late in 1918. Under the terms of the Treaty of Brest-Litovsk, signed on the 3rd of March 1918, and named for the Belarusian town where it was agreed, the infant Soviet state ceded all of Russia's territories in Poland and the Baltic states of Lithuania, Estonia, and Latvia to Germany, as well as some territories in the Caucasus and the Caspian Sea region to the Ottoman Empire, Germany's Turkish ally. Russia also recognized the independence of Finland, Ukraine, and Georgia, thus creating new buffer states on its borders. The total losses amounted to over 1 million square miles of Russian territory and 55 million people, as well as a huge proportion of Russia's coal, iron, and steel factories. Lenin was clear that this was an utter humiliation, but the treaty provided the Russian state with time to secure itself at home against its domestic enemies. It was a necessary evil for the revolution to survive. These enemies were multiplying in the spring of 1918 as the Russian Civil War spread throughout the country as far as the Pacific Ocean. By the time peace was established with the Germans and their allies, the Bolsheviks' enemies, a broad coalition of aristocrats, former supporters of the Tsarist regime, Cossacks, army officers, the Orthodox Church, centrists, and even leftists, such as the Mensheviks, who were opposed to the Bolsheviks, had begun organizing themselves into an opposing White Army in opposition to the Soviet Red Army. The Whites acquired significant foreign backing in the shape of aid from Britain, France, the United States, and Japan. Less significantly, other groupings such as the Black Army and Green Army arose in regions such as Ukraine to fight for local rights in these areas against the Soviet regime in Petrograd. There was even a Czechoslovak Foreign Legion involved in the Russian Civil War. These were soldiers from Bohemia and Moravia in the Austro-Hungarian Empire who had joined the Russians years earlier to fight for Czechoslovak independence from Austro-Hungarian rule. They were in Russia when the revolution occurred and ended up fighting against the Soviets in a campaign far to the east in Siberia in what was one of the stranger episodes in the war. What was clear from all of this to Trotsky and the other Soviet leaders in 1918 was that the great powers and many other vested interests were determined to overthrow and destroy the revolution. Having led the peace negotiations with Germany, Trotsky now took center stage in the Civil War effort and the movement to preserve the Soviet Revolution. In mid-March, just days after the finalization of the Treaty of Brest-Litovsk, he resigned as People's Commissar for Foreign Affairs and was then appointed as People's Commissar for Military and Naval Affairs. Thus, at the height of the Civil War, Trotsky was effectively placed in charge of the Soviet war effort. The initial problems facing him were the small size of the Red Army and the lack of professionalism within it. Consequently, his first act was an enormous recruitment drive. Within 6 months of his taking charge of the Red Army, its numbers had swelled from 300,000 men to 1 million troops. Eventually, this would increase to 3 million men as new fronts opened, particularly in Poland from early 1919 onwards, as Polish separatists undertook the Polish-Soviet War, backed in particular by Britain and France to establish what eventually became the Second Polish Republic. Trotsky's methods as Commissar for Military and Naval Affairs were brutal. In order to instill greater discipline in the rank and file, he devised the notorious blocking units, special units which were placed behind the front line of the Red Army troops, charged specifically with gunning down any of their own soldiers suspected of trying to desert or retreat. Many years later, in his autobiography, he laid out his thoughts on this. An army cannot be built without reprisals. Masses of men cannot be led to death unless the army command has the death penalty in its arsenal. So long as those malicious, tailless apes that are so proud of their technical achievements, the animals that we call men, will build armies and wage wars, the command will always be obliged to place the soldiers between the possible death in the front and the inevitable one in the rear. These blocking units remained a common feature of the Red Army for many years and were used extensively again during the Second World War. Beyond this brutal tactic for enforcing discipline on the rank and file in the Red Army, as Commissar for Military and Naval Affairs, Trotsky was also a firm proponent of the Red Terror, the ruthless suppression of political dissent within the military establishment and the use of labor camps to provide arms and other supplies for the war effort. As a zealous revolutionary and communist, he believed that such measures were justifiable insofar as they would lead to the destruction of the propertied classes and the initiation of a new global socialist world order. In this respect, the example that he set during the Russian Revolution spoke of an individual who could display a savage streak which was often out of step with his concern for the rights of the downtrodden proletariat. Many of Trotsky's methods would shape the autocracy and violence of the Soviet state in the years and decades ahead. Trotsky's command of the Red Army had also brought him into conflict for the first time with Joseph Stalin, whom, as we have seen, he had met as early as 1905 in London, and who was a rising star of the Soviet regime from Georgia. Stalin had established himself as one of Lenin's closest confidants in 1917 and had been given command over elements of the army in 1918, particularly on the southern front in the Caucasus, near his native Georgia. In the autumn of 1918, Trotsky sought to appoint General Pavel Sitin as commander of the Red Army in the south, but Stalin successfully blocked his appointment, the first in a series of increasingly antagonistic clashes between the two figures, which would have serious implications for the Soviet state in the years ahead. Late 1919 saw the tide turn in the Civil War. At that time, various White Army factions, Polish forces, and the military contingents of newly independent states, such as Finland and Estonia, all backed with foreign support from Britain, the United States, and France, who had sent expeditionary forces to the White Sea around Arkhangelsk, threatened Petrograd and Moscow. However, after the breaking of a brief siege of Petrograd in the late autumn, the Red Army finally went on the offensive in the winter of 1919 into early 1920. The end of the Polish-Soviet War in 1920 and the retreat of a British expeditionary force from Central Asia was a turning point, following which rapid advances were made in 1920 and 1921. Eventually, the Civil War was brought to an end in October 1922, when Vladivostok, the last White Army-held city on the Pacific coast of Russia, fell to the Red Army. When the fighting stopped, the Soviet state had lost some of the territory formerly held by the Tsarist Russian Empire, notably in Finland, Poland, and the Baltic region, where the new states of Finland, Poland, Estonia, Latvia, and Lithuania had fully established their independence. However, Russia had retained most of its territories, including Belarus, Ukraine, and the Caucasus. The country was devastated, though. On top of the violence and bloodshed, famine had racked the country in 1921 and 1922, difficulties that were compounded by disease pandemics from the Spanish flu, cholera, and typhus, killing upwards of 10 million people when all factors are taken into account. Trotsky's own father died of typhus in 1922. The Russian Revolution had prevailed, though, and the Union of Soviet Socialist Republics had come into being as the first major communist state in world history. With the establishment of peace after 5 years of revolution, civil war, and unrest, the focus of the Soviet state turned to rebuilding and restructuring the economy in line with socialist principles. In 1921, Lenin's government began introducing the new economic policy, a market-orientated economic policy which allowed individuals to own small amounts of private property and included various other elements of a capitalist system. The NEP, as it has become known, was conceived as a temporary retreat from more radical socialist policies while the Civil War emergency persisted. It was fiercely opposed by Trotsky, who had placed himself by the early 1920s at the far left of the Soviet hierarchy, a government which was headed by Lenin, but which was not a dictatorship like that which emerged in the 1930s under Stalin. Trotsky effectively believed, in line with Marxist and socialist principles, that the state should have complete control over the allocation of all output and that Russia should develop an exemplary command economy. He viewed the NEP as being a betrayal of this concept. Nevertheless, the NEP was adopted despite the objections of Trotsky and other members of the left wing of the Soviet leadership. Indeed, despite claims at the time that it was an emergency measure brought in to deal with the famine and other crises, it lasted well beyond the cessation of the war and was the central basis of the Soviet economy until 1928. Trotsky's opposition to it, as well as his immense intellectual and rhetorical capabilities, saw him emerge as the leader of the left wing of the Soviet regime. Many have gone so far as to suggest that it was he, not Lenin, who was the, quote, genius of the revolution. With his organization abilities and ideological heft, winning the Civil War and ushering in the creation of the Soviet Union. Meanwhile, as the Civil War was being brought to an end, Lenin's health had begun to deteriorate, opening up serious questions about who would succeed him as head of the Soviet state. He suffered three strokes in relatively quick succession between May 1922 and March 1923, finally culminating in partial paralysis and loss of his motor functions, including the ability to speak. When he eventually died on the 21st of January 1924, the Soviet hierarchy, the Politburo, had been preparing for his passing for over 2 years. As Lenin's health had deteriorated from 1921 onwards, it had become apparent that there were two major figures who might succeed him as the ostensible head of the Soviet state, Trotsky or Stalin. From the October Revolution of 1917 onwards, Trotsky had effectively been number two in the administration, second only to Lenin. His leadership of the Red Army had cemented the wider public perception of Trotsky as the successor designate to Lenin. However, within the Politburo, things had begun to shift. Trotsky was a zealous, often aloof and introverted intellectual, one who was not the most naturally ruthless of politicians. His opponent was the very opposite. As Lenin's health deteriorated, Stalin had obtained the position of Central Committee General Secretary, through which he exercised enormous powers of patronage within the government. Between his appointment as General Secretary in 1922 and Lenin's death in January 1924, Stalin focused on building a coalition within the Politburo to support him and undermine Trotsky's position. He was also responsible for overseeing the formal creation of the USSR in December 1922. Stalin's ascent was particularly assisted by the formation of a triumvirate of himself and two of the other most senior members of the Politburo, Lev Kamenev and Grigory Zinoviev. This troika would allegedly share much of the power in the post-Lenin world by opposing Trotsky's succession to Lenin. Lenin had his suspicions about Stalin. They were significant enough that in 1923, shortly before his third stroke effectively incapacitated him, he changed his last will and testament to warn the party about Stalin and anoint Trotsky as his successor. Nevertheless, by mid-1923, Stalin's monopolization of power was too far advanced, and he had placed his followers in many important offices, alliances within the higher brass of the Politburo, which held firm in their support for him against Trotsky. At first, Lenin's death in January 1924 seemed to usher in little explicit change in the workings of the Soviet government. The revolutionary government's first leader had been incapacitated for months anyway, and the Politburo seemed to go on governing by collective assent. However, the reality after his death was quite different to those familiar with the internal workings of the Politburo. The Troika, of Stalin, Kamenev, and Zinoviev now effectively predetermined the decisions that were made by the Politburo. Moreover, Trotsky's diminished position was signified and made public a year after Lenin's death when, on the 6th of January 1925, he was removed from his position as Commissar of Military and Naval Affairs, and even his chairmanship of the Revolutionary Military Council, the position he had occupied in 1917 as arguably the single most decisive character in the inception of the October Revolution. He was allowed to retain his position as a member of the Politburo, but Trotsky increasingly found himself ostracized from any real power within the Soviet regime. 1925 saw him becoming an increasingly isolated and remote figure, estranged from effective power and outside the decision-making circles he had once been so prominent within. When the troika of Stalin, Kamenev, and Zinoviev broke up later in the year, and Stalin turned against his erstwhile allies, Trotsky is notable only for playing no role in the machinations that followed their downfall. Stalin's split with Kamenev and Zinoviev ushered in the final episodes in the scramble for power in the post-Lenin years. Ultimately, the last acts of Trotsky's career as a revolutionary in his homeland at the 14th Congress of the Bolshevik Party in Moscow in December 1925 saw him ally with Kamenev and Zinoviev against Stalin and his faction to form what has been termed the New Opposition. The speeches they made laid bare that this was now a fight for control of the party, but it was ultimately one in which Stalin was victorious in the months ahead. The death knell of opposition to Stalin's monopolization of power within the Bolshevik Party and the Soviet state did not finally come until 1927. In October that year, Trotsky and Zinoviev were expelled from the Central Committee. When they then attempted to organize counter-events to celebrate the 10-year anniversary of the Bolshevik seizure of power in October 1917, the police intervened to break these up. In early November, the pair were expelled from the Communist Party. Eventually, Kamenev and Zinoviev capitulated to Stalin at the 15th Party Congress in December 1927. However, Trotsky refused. As a consequence, in January 1928, he was removed to Kazakhstan, east of the Caspian Sea, before being deported to Turkey a year later. Consequently, the lifelong revolutionary yet again found himself exiled from Russia. He would never return. Perhaps Trotsky's fate was better than those who remained. Russia, in the years of Trotsky's last exile in the 1930s, descended into paranoia, terror, and bloodshed as Stalin tightened his grip on power. Other dissenters in the years ahead, who favored Trotsky's approach to communism, often faced hard penal labor in Siberia. Many more were disappeared or killed by Stalin's regime. The culmination of this reign of terror was the Moscow show trials. When Sergei Kirov, a senior Bolshevik politician, was assassinated on the 1st of December 1934. His murder was used as a pretext for the removal of Stalin's former allies, Lev Kamenev and Grigory Zinoviev, who had formed the Troika with Stalin in the mid-1920s and who had helped him to reduce Trotsky's influence within the party. They were arrested, found guilty of involvement in Kirov's murder, and both executed by firing squad on the 25th of August 1936. The Great Purge, or Great Terror of 1937 and 1938 followed, during which Stalin and his secret police wiped out all opposition to the regime in Russia by branding individuals as opponents of the state and Trotskyists. When all was said and done, as many as 1.2 million people died in these years, either through judicial executions or, more commonly, in the horrendous conditions of Stalin's forced labor camps, known to history as the Gulag. As a result of Stalin's reign of terror in the 1930s, Trotsky outlived nearly all those who had remained behind in Russia and opposed Stalin in any fashion, or indeed many people who had simply tried to live in political obscurity in the USSR in the 1930s. After his departure from Russia, he spent 4 years in Turkey, before then living in France for 2 years, between 1933 and 1935. These were often years of limited liberty. In Turkey, for instance, the government of Kemal Atatürk placed Trotsky and his family under close observation and restricted his interactions, wary of having such a noted revolutionary living in their country. That said, it was not an entirely uncomfortable existence. They were given the use of the Yanaros mansion of the island of Buyukuda here in the Sea of Marmara, not far from Istanbul, from where Trotsky wrote while looking out over the sea. One of his major concerns at the time was the rise of fascism across Europe in the wake of the Great Depression, an ideology which in Germany in particular was rabidly antagonistic towards Russian communism. After 2 years in France, Trotsky was moved on by the French authorities and he departed for Norway. But following official pressure there from Russia, he was deported to Mexico, where he arrived early in 1937. It was his last place of exile, and he would eventually die there in 1940. His last years in exile were not spent idly. He remained a prolific writer, writing several books, including his History of the Russian Revolution and his autobiography. He also worked with the Socialist Workers' Party of the United States while in Mexico and gained supporters amongst members of the Chinese Communist Party, which was undertaking its long and bitter struggle to gain control of China. Moreover, in 1938, he and his supporters founded the Fourth International, a communist, revolutionary, and internationalist alternative to the Stalinist Comintern. It was almost certainly this continued activity and Trotsky's never-ending revolutionary zeal which led to his death. Fueled by the paranoia under which all of Russia was suffering in the 1930s, despite the fact that he had been in exile for many years and that his own position in Russia was unassailable, Stalin had determined in the latter part of the decade to dispense with Trotsky permanently, even in faraway Mexico City. Indeed, Trotsky had lived for many years under the threat of violence. In Turkey, for instance, he had lived near to exile communities of former white counter-revolutionaries from the Russian Civil War, who were themselves in exile in Turkey since the early 1920s. Many were potentially plotting against him, and he had a permanent bodyguard in Turkey. The threat seemed to have diminished when he relocated to the other side of the world, but now, on the 24th of May 1940, the fear of violence returned when Trotsky barely survived a raid on his home by Stalinist assassins. It was only a temporary reprieve. 3 months later, another assassin was successful. On the 20th of August 1940, Ramon Mercader, a Stalinist agent, broke into Trotsky's home in Mexico City and drove an ice axe into Trotsky's skull. The blow was poorly delivered, and it was not until the following day that Trotsky finally died in a Mexico City hospital after he had been operated on extensively. He was 60 years of age at the time. Despite being very far from his homeland, some 300,000 people made their way to his funeral service in the days that followed, in a country which had experienced decades of left-wing politics and revolution itself in the first half of the 20th century. He was laid to rest in the grounds of his home in Mexico City, which is the Leon Trotsky House Museum in the city today. Trotsky's death did not bring the specter of Trotskyism to an end in the manner which Stalin might have hoped for, as the revelations concerning Stalin's megalomania and tyranny back home in the Soviet Union mounted, particularly so in the 1950s after he died, and once his successor, Nikita Khrushchev, denounced his excesses, Trotsky became a revered figure. For many, he emerged as the counterpoint to what Stalin had been. Where the Georgian was viewed as a dictator who simply used communism as a smokescreen to attain absolute power in Russia, his great rival of the 1920s was perceived as an ideological purist, a true communist who was the driving force behind the Russian Revolution and a figure who would have led the USSR along a much better path had he emerged victorious in the power struggle that followed Lenin's death. As a result, a very large number of communist and radical socialist movements in the second half of the 20th century identified themselves specifically as Trotskyite in their ideological approach. This included numerous communist movements in Africa, Asia, and Latin America, as well as European intellectuals like Jean-Paul Sartre. While Trotskyism also has had a significant bearing on the Labour Party and various prominent socialist political parties in Britain and France since the 1960s. Consequently, for many, Trotskyism became the acceptable face of communism, a way of viewing what the Soviet Union could have been if the revolution had not been corrupted by Stalin. Though this view is perhaps overly simplistic in overlooking Trotsky's ruthless disregard for human life in the manner in which he led the Red Army during the Russian Civil War. Lev Bronstein, who is known to the world as Leon Trotsky, was one of the most fascinating figures of Russian history, a deeply committed socialist and believer in the cause of communism. He spent his entire adult life fighting for that ideal, twice fleeing exile to the penal colonies of Siberia and spending 15 years as a revolutionary nomad between Russia, London, Vienna, Switzerland, and the United States, before finally returning triumphantly to Russia in 1917 and playing a leading role in the October Revolution. Following the creation of the Soviet state, he was instrumental in the civil wars that followed, essentially becoming the key figure in the early professionalization and development of the Red Army as a formidable revolutionary army. But Trotsky's abilities and intellectual significance extend beyond his practical impact on the government of early Soviet Russia to his role in shaping the very nature of communism itself in the 20th century, particularly with the theory of permanent revolution, which influenced communist thinkers in Africa, the Caribbean, and Latin America for decades to come. Yet there is also a paradoxical quality to Trotsky. While at times he was a seemingly humane man, committed to workers' rights and the good of the proletariat, he could also be brutal in defense of the cause of revolution, as his development of the concept of blocking units within the Red Army testifies. Overall, though, his ruthlessness was no match for that of Joseph Stalin in the power struggle which followed Lenin's death in the mid-1920s. Trotsky ultimately ended up the loser in this clash of wills, and his later years were something of an anticlimax, spent yet again in exile from Russia as his rival for power plunged the new Soviet state into years of autocracy, repression, and bloodshed.
1: All right, that's all we have time for this week. Thanks a lot for tuning in. I hope to hear from you next week. We will start our discussion on Stalin. Until then, everybody have a good week and God bless.
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0: With SRN News, I'm Bob Agnew in Washington. In Nepal, the search continues for anybody who may have survived that massive wall of water that came down the mountainside, shocking viewers on social media. The sight of the water and mud coming down, they say it's because glaciers at a higher elevation had actually melted, and the water ran into some rocks up there and knocked the whole entire mountain lake down the mountainside. At least 300 people known to have died, 3,000 people still missing. The death toll actually now just above 670, but it's 3,000 people who are missing. Meanwhile, the U.S. officials had said that perhaps as many as 90 Americans are among those unaccounted for. Some Democrat candidates in Iowa say they don't want the former vice president campaigning on their behalf. Iowa Senate candidate Democrat Josh Turek shooting down the idea of former Vice President Kamala Harris joining him on the campaign trail. This is SRN News.
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1: What is up, my friends? Welcome into it. It is another weekend edition of The Voice Reason. It is so great that you are joining us here as usual. There is plenty going on this weekend, man. It is hard to keep up with all the breaking news from the end of the week, from into the weekend, and what we get to look forward to with the march and the road to midterm season 2026. We'll cover it all right here on the program as usual. And as usual, welcome into the show, broadcasting out of the heart of the nation in Wichita, Kansas, on our flagship here at the Hoosier Media Network Studios and all over the country with so many great radio affiliates doing our thing.
2: We'll do it live!
1: That's right, like we do every single weekend here on the program. Our great producer, Dave, down in Dallas. What is up, my friend? Great to have you as usual. Our Trumpy Bear executive producer sitting next to us here, and Cornelius, our green-headed alien intern that's sitting behind me here in the Hoosier Media Network Studios, watching the way of the world, scratching his green little head and saying, what the hell's wrong with you all? Yeah, that's how we start the show today. It's going to be a fun one. I did not realize, I love the fact that we are still going through America's 250th birthday. I know that was really the big thing during the 4th of July celebration, obviously, America's 250. But the fact that we're still celebrating, and Donald Trump said that he wanted to keep the celebration going on all year long, I really find it kind of sad that the mainstream media is not covering much of it. But this weekend, I'm not sure if you're aware or not, is the Freedom 250 IndyCar race that's going on in Washington. They got a bunch of it all blocked off right now. Dave, were you aware? Were you watching? Did you know that we saw the actual IndyCar races going on right now? That's kind of cool.
3: I did not know that.
1: Yeah, pretty awesome. Happening right now. And, I mean, look, traffic's always so bad in Washington anyways. I guess why not block some of it off and let them go, you know, 160-plus miles an hour? In fact, I had heard from an individual that apparently they had to weld down the little pop, little circle things that goes down into the wells underneath the road because they were driving so fast they were afraid it was going to fling off there. So they actually had to weld them down to the ground to make sure they didn't go anywhere. So that was pretty neat, kind of the well wheels that was on there. So that's neat. But Fox News was out there on Saturday morning covering as the races were getting ready and everybody was starting up those engines.
4: These Indy cars are flying by at 165 miles an hour down Pennsylvania Avenue. They're going to go 147 laps around this track. 250 miles, same distance between here and New York, but they're going to be doing it in just 2 hours. They're stopping for tires and gas four times. That's half the time it takes to go all the way up to New York.
1: I think that's really neat. Now, I have not watched, I got to be honest, I have not watched a race in a long time. I'm a big fan of NASCAR. Haven't watched NASCAR in a while. Growing up in Kansas here, we have a lot of dirt tracks, and I always love going to dirt track racing, drag racing. Always a big fan. I'm really glad Donald Trump's doing that, and that's probably why the media is not

0: In review.
1: I want to get an update on the campaign trail, and not necessarily the campaigns themselves, although those are quite fascinating to watch around the country with another week of primaries under our belts and creeping closer, less than 80 days away now to the race towards November 3rd for the midterm season, but really the platform of the parties on how we're handling issues. Republicans have their own problem, but I will say we have a major opportunity. And I, you know, sometimes we always hold our own a little bit to a higher standard. Republicans, we kind of need our hurdles, hold ourselves to a little bit higher standard because we need to allow Operation Let Democrats Do Stupid Crap. That, Dave, I think that's a great campaign that we need to have. Operation Let Democrats Do Stupid Stuff, because they are doing the most absurd, and their platform, their marketing, their messaging to the American people is probably the most insane anti-American borderline treasonous stuff I've ever seen in my entire life. I'm not sure if you saw this. Not many people are talking about it. And even when I tried to post it on my social media, it was flagged as breaking community guidelines. And I don't know why, other than because maybe I used the term treasonous when I actually said it. There is a leaked video of the heads of the Democratic Socialists of America. They were on a Zoom meeting for their platform, what they're doing, more candidates winning across the nation. Even, by the way, a shock and awe win down in Florida. That's a given. We're going to win that one for Republicans because that's a state with, what, 1.5 million more Republicans than Democrats. So as long as we show up, we can stop another DSA candidate that's now won as a shock and awe. The crazy lady that was on the state legislative floor, what, about a year ago with a bugle horn just yelling and screaming at people walking up and down the aisles. She had a shock and awe after a 90% chance of losing, ended up winning in Florida on Tuesday for the Democrat candidate for U.S. Senate. So that one's a wash. Democrats are actually pulling funds out of that campaign, which is interesting. But the DSAs are now really taking a stronger hold within the party than I think the establishment recognized. And then you have this information that continues to be leaked about what they actually want to do, where they openly say, we just hate everything that that America's all about.
2: So the two things that we're famous for is our commitment to a program and our hatred of the United States Constitution. And what the program does is it gives us a roadmap to revolution, and it gives us the obstacle that we finally will have to get over to have a revolution, which is the United States Constitution, the basis of the United States.
1: So they hate the Constitution, and their goal is to override the Constitution with a revolution, and the Constitution is nothing more than an obstacle that they have to get through. Now, that is not me. That's not kind of propaganda. That's literally a video from a Zoom meeting that they had that was leaked now to the public. No one, for some reason, wants to talk about it. And when you do talk about it, you get flagged as community guidelines being violated on social media for some aspects. So that's why this information is not actually getting out. Now, just briefly, as you know, if you are an elected official and you put your hand on some sort of holy text of whatever that may be, whatever flavor religion that you have, you put your hand up and you swear as an elected official that you will uphold the United States Constitution and that you will defend it against adversaries, foreign or domestic. I don't know how you can make that pledge when you openly advocate for as part of your platform with the fact that that is against what you want to do, and it's nothing more than an obstacle of what you're trying to achieve, and that that's actually your greatest adversary that you're trying to uphold. You can't do that. It's just physically impossible. It's ideologically impossible for you to do that. Not a good look for Democrats. Democrat Party, they're doing what they can to try and keep the collective together for their caucus, trying to find a way to rally the, you know, the cats all together here and herd the cats in one singular direction when they're losing control day in and day out. So they have to kind of play nice. Chuck Schumer this week, as he was asked about what's going on with the takeover of the Democrat Party with the DSA and some of these candidates, saying, nah, don't worry about it. These aren't the droids you're looking for. Totally fine, right?
3: Look, the bottom line is we're going to win Michigan. Let me tell you why we're going to win Michigan. First, El Sayed has brought in new energy and new talent into the Democratic Party, but also in Michigan itself. But second, Michigan, Trump has so bungled the Michigan economy.
1: Bungled.
3: You know, the numbers for Trump on how well he's doing in keeping costs down in the economy is in the low 30s. In the country, it's in the high 20s in Michigan. Why? He created a trade war with Canada. Anyone who's halfway decent as president knows that the Michigan economy and the Canadian economy are totally intertwined. And he's blown it.

0: we're going to win Michigan.
1: All right. So their claim is that they're going to win Michigan with the DSA Muslim candidate Abdul El Sayed, the Democratic Socialist in the state of Michigan. Now, right after the primary, what was that, 2 weeks ago? I want to say it wasn't this past week. I think it was the prior week when he won that one. He was 4 points down in the initial polls. Now, Abdul El Sayed is 7 points in the lead. Still within a margin of error, but he's creeping further up in the lead for those initial polls. Right now, we'll see where that goes. That's also, by the way, that statement from Chuck Schumer before Donald Trump made the announcement that we're ending a lot of the tariffs with the nation of Canada. We're ongoing with our negotiation with Canada and with Mexico for the USMCA trade deal, and we're trying to find a better trade deal. Donald Trump this week announced that we're ending the tariffs, that we've at least come to some initial conversation agreements on a trade deal that we're moving forward with. So that's good news, and that's going to help Michigan. That's going to help all those northern states. It's going to help the southern states. It's going to help us with our relationship with both of these countries as we continue on to make better trade deals for both of us. And we're not going to be taken advantage of. And I think, personal speculation here, that workers appreciate that. I could be wrong, but I know it's really tense, really frustrated. I talked to a Canadian actually this past week, and they kind of rolled their eyes when I mentioned about them becoming the 51st state. They were not appreciative of that. I thought it was kind of funny, but they didn't really appreciate that. But look, I mean, the relationship has been a little tense, but they're still allies. It's not like we're going to burn the bridge with Canada. It's not like we're going to burn the bridge with Mexico. In fact, we're starting new military operations in partnership with Mexico to fight against the cartels. We're fighting against the shadow government that runs the majority of the government in Mexico, and we're helping them liberate themselves from the craziness that's going on down there. They appreciate that, and it's going to come back tenfold when we have better trade deals, when we actually work together. So I'm okay with that. Here's the thing. Republicans have prime opportunity. Democrats have gone so far loony that they're openly admitting the Constitution is nothing more than their enemy and an obstacle that they want to get rid of to start a revolution in this country. That has now hijacked the Democrat Party. All Republicans have to do is actually go and vote. All Republicans have to do is nominate people that know what the hell they're doing. And for some reason, Republicans, whenever they have the opportunity to just coast and rise above, we always find a way to sink ourselves down lower. What do I mean? This past week as well, another primary that did happen in South Carolina, the Trump-endorsed candidate in South Carolina, Darlene Graham, the Republican that is the sister of late Lindsey Graham, ended up winning and going into a runoff with Ralph Norman. But she won overwhelmingly, 32% of the vote, over 100,000 votes on that one. She was in a debate asking about her stance on foreign policy, and she said this.
2: On the national security question as well, Senator, are Taiwan and the South China Sea national security issues for the United States? If so, why?
3: I'm sorry, could you repeat the question?
2: Are Taiwan and the South China Sea national security issues for the United States? And if so, why or how?
3: I'm just going to be honest here. I'm not on national security. I'm not that informed on national security. So
1: wait, what?
3: But I do support the military.
1: I do support the military, but I don't know anything about foreign policy. That's a gaffe on the level that we've heard from people like Alexandria Ocasio-Cortez. Remember, she was like, I'm not really sure about geopolitics, right? You know, she came in having no clue about anything. That's
4: I am told this is a garbage disposal.
1: No, nothing like that. Look, I mean, Darlene Graham, I got to be completely honest. And you in South Carolina, I know we have a lot of listeners there. I don't know why. Can you please explain to me why she's the chosen child here? I don't care for dynasties. And I don't know what her background is. Obviously, it's not in foreign policy. Obviously, it's not in anything related to what's going on around the world. But to be on the debate stage as the Trump-endorsed U.S. Senate candidate to handle a lot of foreign issues, because that's what you do in the U.S. Senate, to be like, I don't know anything about foreign policy, but I support the military. Like, that's a rubber stamp to just vote on whatever Donald Trump wants you to vote on. I'm not for that. The great thing about the Republican Party is that we're the wicked, wild, independent, free thinkers. And we majoritively agree on issues, which is why we're part of a party that has the generally same principles. But we're literally electing someone that has zero experience and openly admits she has no clue what she's doing? Come on, guys. All we have to do is not harm ourselves to win against Democrats.
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0: It's your Patriot on the Prairie. This is the Voice of Reason with Andy Hoosier.
1: Yeah, you're a Patriot on the Prairie. Welcome back into the program. Great to have you here. 24 minutes past the hour across the nation with so many great radio affiliates. We love you and appreciate you very much. By the way, the runoff for Darlene Graham and Ralph Norman in the state of South Carolina for that U.S. Senate seat for the Republican side, that runoff is coming up this week. This week is the runoff on August 25th, so on Tuesday. So if you live in the state of South Carolina, make the right decision. And I'm not saying, I mean, make your own decision. Maybe Darlene Graham's a great candidate, but the fact that she has no issue about or no idea about foreign policy at all. Look, here's the thing. And Republicans, this is why I think maybe there's so much frustration among Republicans right now in the midterm season, is that we need to get off the idea of foreign policy. The Iran conflict has lasted way too long. We're dealing with tariff issues again, renegotiation of trade deals, all very important. But at the end of the day, not the best campaign tactics, not the best campaign messaging. I'm trying to help you, Republicans. Hint, hint, wink, wink. We need to talk about domestic issues. Talk about the safety. The fact that crime rates are down at, you know, century year lows, thanks to the Trump administration. Talking about inflation and the affordability issue, how things are coming down there, getting rid of BlackRock from being able to purchase up housing to allow us to buy our own homes. Those are all very good things. We need to talk about those good things. Let's focus on domestic issues. But if you are going to talk about foreign policy, even though it's not a popular topic for the general election, if you are going to talk about foreign policy, at least know what you're talking about without foreign policy. And Darlene Graham's like, I don't know anything about it. I'd support the military, though. I guess that's good news. Golly, man. Speaking of domestic policy, I do want to tell you about my friends over at Americans for Prosperity. Right now, they're focused on the affordability agenda, and they're gearing up for the midterm season. You can be part of that movement. While your elected official is on recess in your district, holding town halls, holding campaign events, door knocking and talking to you, you can be part of that movement. Go to the website, AmericansForProsperity.org. /affordability, AmericansForProsperity.org/affordability. Get the plan, the affordability agenda, get it in front of them, show it to them. Say, I want you to focus on this issue. Tax reforms, deregulation, permitting reform, healthcare reform, deregulation across the board. Make it happen. Very simple. Let's bring in the golden age of America and with our friends do it with Americans for Prosperity at AmericansForProsperity.org and check it out right now. Crazy times, man. It seems like we like to get in our own way for whatever reason. We do have some breaking news going on as of the end of Friday going into this weekend.
0: What's trending today?
1: And this is a little bit of some foreign policy, which is really unfortunate that we have to deal with this one. But hat tip to Fox News on here is that Marco Rubio is responding after a federal judge ended up shutting down his visa freeze on certain nations. Now, remember, this is the same type of visa freeze that Barack Obama did back in the time as well, because there are nations that actually have a lot of terror threats, and therefore we're not going to import people with visas into the country that potentially have terror threats. But according to the federal judge, U.S. District Judge Jeanette Vargas, a Biden appointee in the Manhattan area, apparently wants to place a nationwide injunction on striking down the Trump administration's freeze on immigrant visas from 75 different countries, that ruling coming down on Friday, saying that Secretary of State Marco Rubio ended up lacking legal authority to order denials for applicants otherwise found eligible to enter the United States. It's saying, quote, the court upholds that the policy is contrary to law and was issued in excess of Secretary Rubio's statutory authority. The State Department enacted the policy back in January, suspending immigrant visas to nationals of 75 countries that the department deemed as high risk of becoming dependent on public benefit. The list includes places like Africa, Latin America, the Caribbean, Eastern Europe, South Asia, and the Middle East, saying, yeah, we're not going to just bring people in just to make them actually dependent on our government social programs, which comes at a time when we hit $40 trillion as a national debt. Probably a smart move. And the judge? Nope. Can't do that. Bring them on in. Sign them up, baby, because we want to ruin this country the best way we can. We're not bringing you in on qualifications. We're bringing you in because, well, we just want you. What? Really? That's what we're at now? Crazy times. Back after this.
0: This is the Voice of Reason with Andy Hoosier.
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4: 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Your concerns about a dementia-ridden racist elite are just minutes away from disappearing with our all-new Voice of Reason product. 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
6: Your progressive white supremacy exemption card.
4: Let's be honest, you're just as much of a racist white supremacist as the evil conservatives that you hate, but with your white supremacy exemption card, you're completely immune from the transparency and accountability of racial comments or thoughts that you may have, giving you more time to focus on destroying Republicans for the evil, close-minded bigots that you know that they are.
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9: In Delaware, the largest growth in population is Indian Americans moving from India. You cannot go to a 7-Eleven or a Dunkin' Donuts unless you have a slight Indian accent. I'm not joking.
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8: 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It cost about $740 billion over 10 years.
6: Also enjoy your crime immunity card.
4: Sure, crime rates and hate crimes around the nation are rising all over the place, but now with your crime immunity card, you'll be completely protected from criminals taking advantage of the loosening liberal crime laws. 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
10: But wait, there's more!
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4: Freshly minted from the Department of Health and Human Services, the Biden crack pipe will help with all your injustices in your life and raise your government-valued equity. 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
11: Say what?
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1: Your weekend edition of the program. Great to have you here as usual. Really happy to have our next guest on the program. We're following the midterm elections, as you know, been covering a lot of issues on the midterm season, but voter turnout, that's been one that we haven't quite been able to figure out. Low voter turnout for Republicans, especially right now, just apparently complacent or just frustrated, just don't thinking they're part of the system. Whatever the case may be, we need to figure that one out. In fact, there's a new poll that shows nationwide only 16% of Americans actually feel like they have some type of impact on the system or on politics in general, which is maybe why we are just turning away from voting and being involved and engaged altogether. How do we fix something like that? And what do we do? That's where I want to go to with our next guest on the program.
2: Let's go to the Red State Spirits Hotline.
1: That's right. Make sure to check out our friends over at RedStateSpirits.com. Labor Day weekend coming up right around the corner. Make sure to stock up on your true American spirits. Must be 21 years or older. Please drink it responsibly. Happy to have on the program. He is author of the new book, America versus the Overclass, How a New Elite Corrupted Our Nation and What We Can Do to Stop Them. Happy to have on the show, Mr. Stephen Young. Steve, how are you, my friend?
3: I'm doing real well, and I'm delighted to be here and talk to your audience about what you just talked about.
1: Yeah, it's a crazy time. I mean, we're seeing more and more of this divide, and I know we always have a lot of class warfare, identity politics, white versus black, rich versus poor, but I think the one that we really need to be focusing on, if there is a division in this nation, is really elitism and bureaucrats and non-bureaucrats. And I think that's really the biggest divide we should be concerned about, isn't there?
3: That's exactly right. And my point is, and I feel, you know, kind of isolated and lonely because where are all the professors and the experts and the thought leaders who have overlooked the rise of this new class? I call it the overclass. But the important point is these people are managers. They are not capitalists and they are not workers. There's something new, which is a function, I argue, of the modern sort of industrial state and college education. And to put a little bit of a point to it, I see this democratic socialist movement in America always talking in the old-fashioned Marxist terms about, you know, the workers and inequality and this and that. As far as I can tell, these are mostly young people with college degrees and white-collar jobs.
1: Yeah.
3: What's going on here? It's a new social phenomenon. And I think they arrogate to themselves a kind of privilege that we're smarter than you, so we can tell you how to live your life.
1: Yeah, it's really interesting. Why do you think, let's go down that road for a moment, why do you think that they're so open to accepting these types of ideas? Obviously, if you have a real education system, we realize what socialism has done, what communism has done, what Marxism has done all throughout history, and it obviously has not worked. In fact, it's been a complete disaster every time that it's actually been tried. But like you said, I mean, this new elitism of these students coming out of higher education think that they're so much more educated than everybody else. They have the superiority about them, feeling that this is the way to go and that we're just too stupid to figure it out. Why are they so open and accepting of this type of ideology?
3: Well, I think that's the question more people should be asking and asking them. I mean, the first thought that comes to my mind is this overclass has really, it's come up with great failures. You know, why do we have $40 trillion worth of debt? Half of which is, I think, has occurred since 2020 or something.
1: Yeah.
3: This is all government programs run by this overclass. Okay. Where did COVID come from? It came from members of the overclass, Americans and Chinese, thinking they could play God, right? They were going to experiment with gain of function on viruses. I would give them credit that maybe they thought they could get ahead of, you know, real viruses. But they created something which escaped. And I don't know, Andy, I heard something like at least 7 million humans died as a result of COVID. and then the next thing is the educational system.
1: Sure.
3: They've been running our educational system 30, 40 years. I saw a statistic recently that some education association that measures outcomes. They looked at the quality of high school graduates in 2024. And what they found was, according to the reports, across America, 60% of high school graduates, you know, the 18-year-olds, the next generation, et cetera, et cetera, 60% are not proficient in reading, writing, and math.
1: Wow.
3: So yeah. College is not teaching history. It's not, you know, and I don't know if you saw, there was another news story, University of Michigan, I think, for incoming freshmen. They're not going to be graded in their first semester. And this is a response to the mental health crisis. That's what the university said. The mental health crisis of young Americans. Well, what has caused, you know, you and I don't think we grew up with a mental health crisis.
4: Right.
3: So what has happened? Who have been the activists to dumb down education, to create a mental health crisis for our kids? I point to this sort of managerial elite, and they fall back on the notion of credentials, I think. I'm credentialed, you're not, so step aside.
1: Yeah. Yeah, they have definitely a superiority about them, which is kind of interesting. And I don't know where that came from. The education system, the whole nother conversation about why we're not actually doing what we need to through the K-12 system. And then we have to actually go back to remedial classes in college after we're paying for it out the you-know-what with student loans and different grants and scholarships and everything of the sort. But that's another conversation for another time. Talking about being out of touch, we've had a lot of candidates lately that are completely out of touch. You know, Chuck Schumer trying to show he's relatable by grilling a burger with a raw burger patty and a piece of cheese on 4th of July. We have Kamala Harris pretending to like drinking beer when she's on a late night TV show. And it's all been very entertaining, but it's also very sad of how out of touch they actually are. Where do you think this actually came from, with someone being so out of touch with the common folk?
3: Well, I mean, what I tried to write in my book is the history of the sociology of it. I think it starts with really the rise of the Enlightenment left in the 18th century, early 19th century. The first guy was sort of this French guy, Jean-Jacques Rousseau, who had this notion of sort of what he called a general will, which is that there is some vision which enlightened people who become the rulers, they then impose on society. And he has a phrase in there that says, the more your individual will differs from the government's will, I'm paraphrasing, then the more force the government needs to repress you. The next step was this German guy, a very famous philosopher, Hegel, and he gloried in the Enlightenment and the growth of reason and the death of God. But then he sort of says, but there's still a problem, because human beings, you know, we need guidance. So where are we going to get the guidance from? He says, not to worry. We're going to get it from the government, from the state. And then he starts talking about the state, like Rousseau did, as having a divine mission, a divine right to decide what is correct. And then he says, well, who's gonna be the priests for this God state? He says, not to worry, we're gonna educate them. Yeah. So they create the modern German university, which then comes to America after the Civil War.
1: Yeah.
3: First one was Johns Hopkins. Okay, a PhD candidate from Johns Hopkins, who then becomes president of Princeton University, gets elected president of the United States as a Democrat in 1912, Woodrow Wilson. And Wilson then begins to build out the modern administrative state with all these agencies, because he knows better and they're going to take care of us. And it's a straight line from Wilson, you know, down to the present. Yeah. Of expanding government, and along with this managerial class, which then very quickly, and this people started noticing this in the 50s, this managerial class then branched out to take over the universities, to take over the corporations, to take over the media. And so this managerial class is what sort of Trump and his people are up against.
1: Yeah, it makes sense. And it really goes back to, it reminds me of really a parallel what we had seen going all the way back to like the Dark Ages with the Catholic Church. Nothing against my Catholic friends out there. But, you know, when the Catholic Church said that the common folk shouldn't be allowed to read the Bible, they shouldn't be allowed to be educated at all because they need to look towards the religious leaders for their answers. And then we can control them through that narrative by just coming up with whatever we want to. It seems like the same thing's happening now, but through a governmental institution, which makes sense, Steve, as you know, and just like you mentioned, to where now that is their religion. I mean, the government is now their religion. We've replaced a higher power with government institutions. And when something bad happens, they go to the government and say, government, fix it for us. Do something. It seems like the same game, kind of playbook's being played out here.
3: Exactly, exactly, Andy. And then if you've read the new DSA, Democratic Socialists of America manifesto, it is stunning.
1: Yeah,
3: it is so infantile and juvenile. I wrote about that, because what the manifesto says is, take care of me. Please, please, please.
1: That's right.
3: give me money, give me food, give me housing, give me a job. What's the psychological reality behind that? On the one hand, it's fear. On the other hand, it's rejection of responsibility because, you know, I know everything, but you have to take care of me.
1: That's right.
3: This is a sign of systemic decline. But the other thing that you mentioned is on the religiosity. There's a couple of conservatives have sort of noticed this, but it's never been picked up. There was a kind of a strange religious tradition to me. It's called Gnosticism, which is an old Greek word for the knowing, knowledge.
1: Yes.
3: And I think it goes back to Zoroaster, right, in ancient Persia.
1: That's right.
3: And what the Gnostics do is they start off with evil, with what is wrong. Right? That's not your starting point is not God, what is good. The starting point is evil, what's wrong. Then you ask yourself, how are we going to fix this? And then they come up with a solution from their knowledge. And then everybody has to line up behind the knowledge. So the world, as with Zoroaster, is divided into two, the forces of evil and the forces of light. It's like the first Star Wars movie, right? And these people think they're the Jedi Knights. But their knowledge, what happens if their knowledge is really an illusion, a delusion? If they don't really know anything, and yet they consider themselves to be, you know, self-righteous, religious saviors.
1: Yeah, it's really interesting. Steve, hang in line. We're going to take a hard break here. Back after this on The Voice of Reason. Stay here.
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6: Lesson 1. How to tie your shoes. The slip-ons, pre-tied, Crocs, and skateboard shoes may be cool when you're 12, but now it's time to string it up. It's best to use the traditional rabbit runs around the tree and down the hole technique found on any Wikipedia page or Google search. It's simple to try, and practice makes perfect. Side note, the big brown tall shoes that have longer strings and a hard piece over the toes are called work boots. They are used for working physical labor, and you should not be intimidated by them. Lessons on how to perform manual labor without a college certificate or degree, please continue to lesson number 4. Lesson number 2, condoms. After the social media frenzy of the condom snorting challenge, sales of condoms skyrocketed. But proper use of the item has been forgotten by the dark ages of common sense. In order to understand the proper use of the condom, please refrain from any adult activity that is associated with the item until mature enough to understand its purpose. Lesson number 3, man buns and beards. Men and those who self-identify as male, unless you work out like Jason Momoa or Chris Hemsworth, know how to change a tire on your vehicle, and can split a piece of wood with a hand axe, we recommend you avoid a man bun and beard. Looking as if you climbed off a mountaintop while sitting in a toxic masculinity confession booth wearing girls' ankle-tight jeans is a bit of an oxymoron. Lesson number 4. The workplace. Once you grow to adulthood, things tend to disrupt your social life, like a job. On tips to help learn what jobs and income are, listen back to the motivational speech of that valedictorian of your high school. Once you do start your work, you'll soon realize most conversations in the office or construction zone may not be the PC culture conversations your professor sheltered you from. Some workplace environments may not recognize your preferred gender-neutral pronoun. If your boss is yelling for you across the building, expletives may be the preferred choice of name rather than your emotionally comforting pronouns.
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2: Yeah, welcome back into the program. We got a few minutes left as we're wrapping things up for this hour of your weekend edition of The Voice of Reason. Really fascinating conversation we're having with Stephen Young, trying to understand the mindset of the left. I know that's very difficult, but by golly, we're going to figure it out one way or the other. And why we're seeing such low interaction in our political system, why you're not showing up to vote, and what the hell's wrong with you? Or something like that. We're talking with Stephen Young again, America versus the Overclass. You can find his book on Amazon, other places, as well as we're on the Red State Spirits hotline right now. Let's talk about, Stephen, the other side of the aisle for a moment. The populist movement, Donald Trump getting into office, the battle that we've seen really since 2015 when he got into office, and populism of the idea of just going in, hitting the reset button, overturning the tables, the non-elites going in and just wanting to change everything that Washington's all about. Do you think that's in response to the feeling of being out of touch and the elites that have been running things for such a long time? We just wanted something different.
3: Absolutely, Andy. I think you've just nailed it. But the other sort of sad thing is what you've just said so pointedly, so clearly, so correctly. You won't read this in the Washington Post, the New York Times, Time Magazine, not even really in the Wall Street Journal. So who is really educating our people on all sides as to what are the stakes here? What has happened to our country? And that's the thing that worries me, because one of the premises, I think, of a free society, of a democratic republic, is good education. Mm. Educated people combined with, there's an old-fashioned word, we don't hear it anymore, called virtue, right? I mean, that's what the guys who signed the Declaration, including one of my ancestors, and wrote the Constitution, including another ancestor, they focused on knowledge, education, and virtue. Everybody should read Washington's farewell address, where he talks about the need for education and the need for virtue.
2: Yeah. Well, I agree. I think we probably need a lot of virtue back here. We need to remember the kind of power that we actually have, because as you mentioned, we feel powerless. We feel helpless, which has been really interesting. And do you think that maybe there's been an aha moment, the light bulb coming on, the realization of you and I, or at least for most Americans outside of the democratic socialists of America, but the rest of us that have realized that maybe we've given away too much power. Maybe during COVID, we realized that we gave too much power away. We had very little control over our daily life. Do you think we're realizing that and coming to that realization that maybe we just gave away too much?
3: I think that's where a majority of Americans are, but with two very worrisome things. One, they don't have a party. They don't have a leader. And I think they're on the edge of just giving up and turning off. I have a friend of mine just had a quote that people are tuning out of reality.
2: Yeah.
3: Because they look around, they don't see, you know, who speaks for me? Who is doing anything about this? That's what worries me.
2: Yeah. And what do we do about that? I mean, we saw kind of a rising up of people saying, I'm just going to do it myself because no one's representing me right now. And we saw that during the COVID pandemic, right? The mama bears that rose up and ran for city councils across the country and, or pulled their kids out of school altogether and just defied some of the COVID-19 mandates. Some people started it during that pandemic. Is that still growing, or do you think that they're, like you said, they're just frustrating and turning out? Because right now, we're watching the midterm season, and we're seeing record low voter turnout right now, which is really concerning. So maybe people are just throwing their hands up and giving up.
3: That's my worry. And so my thought at the end of the book, and I don't know how you do this, but it goes back to something in the nature of faith and religion and a movement. I call it a new covenant.
2: Yeah.
3: I mean, I start out the founding of America, not the Southern system, which was slavery and stuff like that, but basically coming out of New England. And Abraham Lincoln revised this in the Civil War, is a covenant with, in those days, with God, the Christian God, in order to accept a vocation in this lifetime to do good. We've lost the covenant. So we can reestablish it, because the only thing you need to do to make a covenant is to promise, you know. So someone could come up with a text of a covenant and people sign it, and then they take it seriously. Mm-hmm. I will vote. I will speak up. I will not hold back. I will reach out to other people and pull us together. And I believe in listening to other people. I'm not dogmatic. But I care about my kids, my grandkids, and my country. And we need to have the character of virtue and responsible citizenship.
2: Yeah, I completely agree. And there's many ways to do that. And that's hopefully we can see that energy, that spark reignite again to where people can get active and actually change things. Because you do have an ability to make a difference. You just have to stand up and actually do that yourself. America versus the Overclass. Go find it on Amazon, other places as well. Stephen Young. Steve, we appreciate the time very much, my friend. Can't wait to get you back on the show. Let's do it again soon, my friend.
3: That's just great. Looking forward to it.
2: Yeah, you bet. Great conversation. Stephen Young, America versus the Overclass. You can find his book on Amazon, other places as well. Fascinating conversation in the psychology of why we're seeing maybe some of the lower voter turnout than we would like to see. We need to change that and figure out how to get that power back before November. That's it for this hour. We're back at it before you know it. Until then, be your own voice of reason. I'm Andy Hoosier. We will see you back on the radio soon. Bye. Hey, it's Andy Hoosier. You know, when I get off the air every day, the battle for me against limited government, censorship, and even unfactual content is far from over. That's why now I'm so happy to say that the Hoosier Media Network is giving you more opportunity to catch The Voice of Reason along with other great shows and podcasts. 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
8: 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Thank you. God bless the Rough Riders. Thank you.
9: Hello, and welcome to North Dakota Family Matters. I'm your host, Mark Joritzma with North Dakota Family Alliance, and today's talk is entitled, What's Your Collar? I gotta warn you, this is another weekly talk where I find a way to intertwine a story about our dog, Annie. Now, I'm sure there's some sort of deep-seated issue why I try to interpret public policy issues through the life of my dog, but we'll leave that discussion for another time. What I want to focus on is actually Annie's collar. There's really nothing special about her collar. It's red, has a few tags on it, and I attached an air tag not too long ago in a profound exercise of fanciful thinking that we could track her if she ever got out. It makes for a nice ornament on her collar regardless. What's most interesting about Annie's collar is what it does to her when it's taken off or put back on. This struck me again tonight as I took her collar off to wash the dirt and grime off it. As I removed her collar, she became agitated. She started acting nervous, looking around, and nuzzled my hand holding the collar. I washed it in the sink, and all the while, she stood right next to me watching. As soon as I dried it and sat back down, there she was, bumping into me to get my attention. She wanted the collar back on. As soon as I put it on her, she settled down, and she's now sleeping at my feet. I regard her reaction to the collar as a holdover from when she was a rescue. She was clearly someone's dog. She knows commands, listens carefully, understands that she shouldn't repeat actions that you didn't know. What I believe happened was that when she became pregnant with her puppies, the owners abandoned her. When they left her, they removed her collar. She was found wandering with two pups in tow and without a collar. Now, this is just my guess at what happened, but we've had many dogs over the years and none of them ever wanted the collar on, but always loved having it off. I feel sorry for Annie and what that moment must have been like for her. The final act that would forever be connected to the loss of her home.
10: Stupid wrong man.
11: Skillet totally stinks. Nobody likes
10: Skillet, dude. What a bunch of redneck. I absolutely hate them.

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Hello, and welcome to North Dakota Family Matters. I'm your host, Mark Joritzma with North Dakota Family Alliance, and today's talk is entitled, What's Your Collar? I got to warn you, this is another weekly talk where I find a way to intertwine a story about our dog, Annie. Now, I'm sure there's some sort of deep-seated issue why I try to interpret public policy issues through the life of my dog, but we'll leave that discussion for another time. What I want to focus on is actually Annie's collar. There's really nothing special about her collar. It's red, has a few tags on it, and I attached an air tag not too long ago in a profound exercise of fanciful thinking that we could track her if she ever got out. It makes for a nice ornament on her collar regardless. What's most interesting about Annie's collar is what it does to her when it's taken off or put back on. This struck me again tonight as I took her collar off to wash the dirt and grime off it. As I removed her collar, she became agitated. She started acting nervous, looking around, and nuzzled my hand holding the collar. I washed it in the sink, and all the while, she stood right next to me watching. As soon as I dried it and sat back down, there she was, bumping into me to get my attention. She wanted the collar back on. As soon as I put it on her, she settled down, and she's now sleeping at my feet. I regard her reaction to the collar as a holdover from when she was a rescue. She was clearly someone's dog. She knows commands, listens carefully, understands that she shouldn't repeat actions that you didn't know. What I believe happened was that when she became pregnant with her puppies, the owners abandoned her. When they left her, they removed her collar. She was found wandering with two pups in tow and without a collar. Now, this is just my guess at what happened, but we've had many dogs over the years and none of them ever wanted the collar on, but always loved having it off. I feel sorry for Annie and what that moment must have been like for her. The final act that would forever be connected to the loss of her home and her pack. I believe we all have collars of a sort. We all have things that make us feel good, while all the time they really enslave us. Perhaps it's that new car you love, but constantly worry it'll get dinged in a parking lot. Or maybe it's the attention one gets from an abusive home environment. A job that we like doing, but which slowly wears us down because of toxic environment at our employer. And I'm sure there are many more examples, but I think you get my point. I find that the world of public policy also has its collars. The need to prove that something bad is happening before making it into law, prevention, is often not a familiar concept. We sometimes put up with collars of letting bad laws get written into the century code, because some law addressing an issue is better than none, right? It's not just legislators either, but those of us who lobby have our own collars. I sometimes see myself momentarily tempted to take the easy public policy approach, just to get the win and claim victory on some issue. Thankfully, that is not our calling or how we operate, but it sure would feel good to once in a while pick the easy issues. Collars and their control over us can sometimes last a lifetime, as I'm sure it will with Annie. I wish I could help her get over her fear, but only she can do that. In the same way, you and I are the only ones who can take the first steps in shedding the collars, holding us back and enslaving us. So let's be brave, acknowledge our collars, and ask God to help us shed them. Let's not live in fear, but trust that God knows what's best for us, and when he asks us to remove our collar. He doesn't want us to be that lonely, unloved dog wandering the streets, but instead wants us to be safe and secure in the warmth of his love. We are part of his pack, and he'll never abandon us. Thanks so much for listening. Talk to you next week.

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1: This is the Intersection of Faith and Culture. It's the Wallbuilder Show. Thanks so much for joining us today. Rick Green here with David Barton and Tim Barton, and we're taking on the hot topics of the day from a biblical, historical, and constitutional perspective. 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Guys, Troy Miller with us later in the program. Of course, we know Troy from National Religious Broadcasters and used to be over at the TV station for National Religious Broadcasters, running it now, and they got a big conference coming up in January, February, so we're going to talk about that today.
2: Well, and speaking of conferences, guys, we've been on the road a lot the last, I guess, probably since the beginning of the year. But Rick, I know you and I this last week were on the road. I think you were in California, I think.
1: We crisscrossed, I think. We in the air.
2: Yes. Yeah. You were leaving as I got there at a Turning Point Faith event. But this Friday and Saturday, I was up in Pennsylvania. I was doing a conference connected with Turning Point at Freedom Life Church. Really great people. A lot of friends up there. Rob McCoy, Chloe, just Pastor Sam. A lot of names that we would probably collectively, internally, we know, friends. But as somebody I did not expect to meet, and I was debating if I should save this for Good News Friday, and I couldn't really save it for Good News Friday. So, Rick, can you tell what in general I'm holding up?
1: Definitely a baseball jersey, I think. Yes, yes.
2: And I asked that knowing you would be the guy to spot the baseball jersey. Yes, this is a baseball jersey. It is York on the front. Do you remember we had a Good News Friday program a couple weeks ago?
1: I do.
2: With a baseball team that on whatever kind of pride night it was, and they were going to have to wear, you know, the rainbow gay flag on their sleeve. There's 26 players on the team. 23 of them said they would not play if they had to wear the flag. And therefore, they ended up forfeiting the game. At the time, they were in third place, and people were like, look, this seems like a bad move, even if you have principles, because you're competing in a league and you can't forfeit. Well, I can tell you, they're now in first place. But what was super cool, I did not expect to meet this weekend, was a man named Greg Lloyd, who happens to be the chaplain for that baseball team, who happens to be the guy. Now, he takes no credit for this. He said he told us, and he had a couple guys come to him and say, hey, you know, Greg, what do you think? Because he's also a pastor, by the way. He also works in the league. But they came to him and said, hey, pastor, what do you think, you know, about us having these convictions and not wanting to play? And so in chapel, he talked about it. And he had nearly the whole team there. He said, you know, guys, if you do something, if you do it by yourself, if you look at a single snowflake, you go, man, that snowflake's not going to do much. Two snowflakes doesn't do much, but, you know, they're in Pennsylvania. He says, but when you get a bunch of snow and it piles up together, they can close down roads. There's power if there's unity, so you just need to pray about it. And if there's unity, do it. And if there's, I mean, he said, I didn't tell him to do it. I said, if you want to, I'm not saying you need to. If you don't, nonetheless, I got to meet him. And it was super fun because somebody said, hey, you know, Tim talked about you guys on radio. So that was on Friday. The next day, he came and said, hey, somebody said you might like a t-shirt of the team. And I thought, why would I give you a t-shirt? Let me give you an official. This is actually a jersey
1: that's awesome.
2: MLB player wore, because they're one of the teams that when guys get cut from the MLBs or one of the minors, they come down here to like rehab, refresh off an injury and then go back up. And so this is literally the jersey of a guy that played on their team. But just, I mean, so cool, first of all, that there was people in Pennsylvania listening to the program that made the connection that, you know, I get to meet this chaplain. All this to say is we're talking about today with Troy Miller, the National Religious Broadcasters, and the impact that media can have and those voices. I'm just so grateful for the people out there that listen to this program, that are partnering with us in all kinds of ways, but then certainly even helping make these connections, introducing me to the chaplain. And then I got an actual York Revolution jersey out of the deal. Just So cool. So thank you, Chaplain Greg, who's also a pastor, for getting me that jersey. But guys, just one of the really cool things, being able, as we travel and meet so many people, we hear so many stories and testimonies, and we don't get a chance to share them all in the air. We talk about them a lot to each other. Some of the people that tell us the impact of the program or the stories, the encouragement. But it was really cool in Pennsylvania, up at Freedom Life Church, to be able to connect with Chaplain Greg Lloyd of the York Revolution baseball team and get a jersey out of the deal. So thank you, Chaplain and Pastor Greg. Super cool.
1: Only the York Revolution team would be appropriate to talk about on Wall Builders. I mean, how much more perfect could you get in the 250th for us to talk about on the Wall Builders program? All right, guys, we got to take a quick break. When we come back, Troy Miller will be with us. You're listening to the Wall Builders Show.

0: come and participate in. You can come hear my dad or I give speeches, tell them the stories about the birth of the nation, about the founding fathers, the faith connection in America. There's also a tab for resources that you can click on, and it will take you to lots of different speeches and sermons and documents and proclamations from the founding era. And then there's also a little tab that will take you to the Wall Builder store with lots of resources, all the things that maybe a hat you want to wear, a shirt to wear, or other Wall Builders products to read. This is a place to go to celebrate 250 years.
1: Welcome back to the Wall Builder Show. Thanks for staying with us. Troy Miller with us. Always good to have Troy on. It's been way too long. Running NRB, all the things that you do. We appreciate your time, man. Thanks.
2: Oh, no, it's great to be with you guys again.
1: Well, I'm loving the fact that National Religious Broadcasters just continues to have an impact. I think even a greater impact today than 5, 6, 7, 8 years ago when I first started going. Actually, 10 years ago, I guess, was the first time I went to one of them. And, man, now it's like the event of the year. I don't get to go every year, but, I mean, everybody in the broadcasting world in the Christian circles for sure, but even just conservative media now, it's grown in a huge way.
2: Well, look, God's really, blessed us, and it has grown. I came over in 2019, from NRB TV, and, that year out in Anaheim, we had about 2,100 in attendance, and just this last year, we were at just over 5,800.
1: Wow.
2: We're going to be in Washington, D.C. In 2027, February 2027, and we're really hoping to crack that 6,000 mark. But look, we live in the age of communications now. This is kind of the thing that really, drives life. Everybody runs around with one of these things here, and you can't escape it. So it's just important for us, especially as Christian communicators, to keep up on, all the new technologies, things that are going on, but also, all the issues headwinds that are in front of us.
1: Well, that's the whole thing, is being able to, be men of Issachar that understand the times and know what to do. So knowing what the biblical position is on all these things, but then being able to articulate it and being able to get that message out so that we're actually discipling. I mean, that's the way I see religious broadcasting. You're discipling. You're teaching people how to live out the Bible.
2: You're exactly right. That's the number one thing. Look, there's a great evangelistic part to it. I know when I was with Dr. D. James Kennedy, I mean, a lot of people that tuned in, in a time of crisis and heard the gospel and gave their life over. But really, it's about building the church, discipling the church, getting the church ready, the bride ready, working on that word we don't talk about quite enough, sanctification. Of the church and getting that in society, because look, it's a sanctified church. It's a disciple church. It's a holy church that impacts society. That's the kind of church that makes a difference.
1: Yeah, man. And that idea that we should impact society for too long got kind of lost, right? We started thinking, oh, we're just supposed to stay in the four walls of our churches and all that nonsense that sort of neutered the church, and of course in COVID made us not essential. And so now that we know we are, and we see the culture crumbles without us, and we're stepping back in, meaning the church as a whole, what would you say is one of the most important things for us to communicate to the church in general about civic engagement, about actually impacting the culture around us?
2: And I think it's one of the most important issues, I think, is for us to step back and look at, the purpose of the church to begin with, because the church has had impact on the culture for 2,000 years. Every culture that the church has gone into, every culture the gospel's gone into has impacted that culture. And it's impacted it in a positive, righteous Christian way, in a holy way. It's taken out some of the worst pagan rituals and practices that went on in different cultures around the world. And it's really, that we talk a lot about human flourishing. The foundation of human flourishing is the gospel of Jesus Christ.
1: Yeah.
2: And it's the principles and the morality, the ethics, the values we find in the Bible. And here's what I think we need to think of, Rick, as a church, more so than I think we've lost this in maybe the last 40 or 50 years. The American dream is always one thing. I come from a family of immigrants that came in the late 1800s, early 1900s. But their American dream, my grandma talked about this all the time about her mom, was to pass on a better world to their children and grandchildren, and hopefully knowing that their great-grandchildren were going to have better opportunities, more opportunities, a safer world than they had. And a lot of times, they would sacrifice in order to have those

0: things that they could pass on. And I think we've lost that view as Christians. And I think our number one reason for civic engagement is because we want to pass on a better world than we are living in today. And as Christians, we should want to pass on a solid Christian world to our future generations.
1: Well, it just so happens that when you pass on that Christian foundation, then you actually do get all of those better things, right? It's just basic laws of nature. Nature's God. It's the way God created us. If we do biblical principles and we live those out, people get what they say they want: prosperity, freedom, all those things. When we don't do the Christian principles, we lose prosperity and freedom and all those things.
0: Yeah, you're exactly right. You look at every culture around, and any culture that's tried to erase those Christian principles, whether it be a socialistic culture, whether it be a communistic culture, you know, or just a fascist dictator, you know, everyone, humans have suffered. It's brought about the most suffering there is in a culture that is a Christless culture, and a Christless society is a culture that's going to suffer. And as you said, those biblical principles, those gospel principles, whether they're just in politicians who just live out their worldview and how they govern, you know, that's when society flourishes. That's when the future is bright. And even the current, even the present.
1: You know, if that's true, which I agree with you, of course, I know it is, why would, if you have the light, why would you not shine it to dispel the darkness? What happened? Why did we kind of just honestly remove ourselves from being salt and light?
0: Well, I think a couple of things started to happen here. First of all, we started to think that government knew better than we did individually, you know, so we didn't have any uproars when prayer was taken out of schools. We didn't have uproars when the Ten Commandments were taken out of schools. And so when our institutions started to change, we just kind of bought into this idea that church is personal and private and it should be in our home and we shouldn't, you know, force this on it. And that kind of started us down this path that then I think has moved church and Christianity further and further out of the mainstream culture. And yeah, we, unfortunately, as Christians, we bought into it. Again, Dr. Kennedy told me when Roe v. Wade was passed in 1972, you know, he said there was almost zero uproar. It wasn't even a front page issue. He said there were a few churches that made an uproar about it, but it didn't catch on. It wasn't until the 1980s that the church caught up with this. So we have to understand that God has given us a role in the culture today and a civics role in the culture. We're this great 250 years, this great experiment. And you know this better than I do. This great experiment we have, the whole idea behind it was that the individual, the populace, was the area where really power was, because it was the individual conscience that was protected more than anything.
1: Man, and if we don't teach people how to think right and how to think biblically and teach them what these timeless principles that produce such a good result, they fall for the lie. They fall for the socialist, you know, utopia and all the other things that tend to get sold to the people. So if the church steps in and pastors step in to do that, and we actually fulfill that role, what does that look like? Like, how is the church best, especially for broadcasters or pastors that have, you know, Dr. Kennedy was so good at applying the Bible to whatever was happening, right? It was just true discipleship. How do we convince pastors to do more of that, where it literally is just saying, okay, whatever's in the news, we should be talking about what the Bible says about that.
0: Right, because we did a survey with Barna last year in 2025 to kind of set a benchmark on what, you know, was going on in Christian media. And a couple of things really popped out, I think. I don't know if you saw this or not. It was really surprising. 60%, 62% of the country, this is the broad country, not just Christians, tune into Christian media at some point in their time.
1: Wow.
0: You know, a big chunk of it, 40-some percent, tune in on a regular basis. But here's this big adapt. Do you know what the two largest demographics tuning into Christian media were?
1: Oh,
0: wasn't the baby boomers.
1: I would have guessed that.
0: I would have guessed that. Gen Z was the largest, 64%. The millennials, mine, are 58%. And I'll tell you why. Because we asked them then, why are you tuning into Christian media? And I can summarize it in this. They wanted answers.
1: Yeah.
0: They wanted answers to the things that are going on in life today. The number one thing, I want to know more about Christianity and the Bible. I want to evaluate whether this is real, this is true. I want to know how to get closer to God, and I want to know how to have better relationships. Mm. But they really wanted answers. And we drilled down a little deeper. 70% of people said, I'd love to hear my pastor talk more about current issues. Yeah. And what the Bible says about them. So this idea of pastors out there that are self-censoring because they're afraid either they're going to offend their church or somehow they're going to come in, conflict with some government law, the Johnson Amendment or whatever else that's out there. You know, that's not what your congregation wants to hear. We can tell you they really do want to hear from you as a pastor to help them understand and develop a biblical worldview that they can then live their lives out to. I'll just say this one last on this.
1: Yeah.
0: If you go back 250 years, again, you know this well, the average citizen in America would be a Bible scholar today because they were not just in the Bible reading it, their daily devotion, they read it with the idea of this is going to impact the decisions I make in my life.
1: Yeah.
0: And that's what led to the revolution and led to this great constitutional republic we have today.
1: Wow. It's almost as if following the Bible creates a good society. Imagine that.
0: Wow.
1: No, you said so many good things there. I'm thinking even the, you know, even the idea that they're hungry, they're looking, they're searching. I totally agree with that. And so if we want to make our broadcasting or our whatever our platform is, right? If you're a pastor, if you're a teacher, if you're an employer, and you've got employees that listen to you or neighbors, whatever, we've all got voices. If we really want to meet the need right now, we need to study to show ourselves approved. So we need to know that truth, and then we got to speak with all boldness. We got to be ready to answer. You know, 1 Peter 3:15. And so, what I hear you saying is that for religious broadcasting or anyone with a platform, for that to be even stronger in the future than it's been in the past, let's get grounded and then let's be bold. That's what I hear from your message.
0: That's exactly right. Look, biblical literacy is the number one issue people want. They want to be literate in the Bible. That's something the American Bible Society just came out with. There's some people actually, we've seen this tick down, but look what happened. We've seen over the last year with COVID and everything. Bibles, people buying Bibles went up, way up, the purchasing of Bibles, especially again in that Gen Z. Why do you buy a Bible if you don't want to know what's in it? They want to know what's in it. They want to become literate on the Bible. Biblical literacy ought to be one of the things as Christian communicators that we concentrate on the most. And then, as you said, the word we're using over and over again, be courageous.
1: Yeah.
0: Be courageous. You know, remember that as leaders, we're held, what as Peter said, we're held to a higher accountability. We're held to God's standard, not man. We shouldn't worry about that. I'm teaching through John right now in a family Bible study. And, you know, I think I'm pretty sure it's chapter 12, you know, and John, and Jesus goes through this whole thing about who he is, right? He's just clear as day at the beginning of that chapter. And then it gets down and it says, many of the Jews believed, but did not confess for fear of being cast out of the synagogue. Mm. That's a fear of man. That's the fear of being, you know, cast out by the culture, of not being culturally trendy, you know, or culturally popular. We can't worry about culture popularity. We have to worry about biblical fidelity, and we have to worry about answering to God everything he's given us in our ministries.
1: That's so good right there. Well, and courage is contagious, right? I mean, when we stand, it encourages other people to do the same. It's probably why you're seeing the growth in NRB as more people stand up and they're strong and they're bold and they have a message that people are hungry for. The growth is there. Troy, give me real quick. So February is going to be in D.C. And people that are listening, I mean, obviously people that are in broadcasting or authors or ministry or whatever, we want to see them there. What if you don't have a platform, but you just want to come support and you want to be a part of it? Can you do that at the convention?
0: Oh, absolutely. The convention is open to anybody. You don't have to be an NRB member. You don't have to be a Christian broadcaster. And look, I'll tell you this, Rick, everybody is a Christian communicator today.
1: That's right.
0: The average person has a network of influence on social media of about 400 people, four times the size of the average church in America.
1: Wow.
0: Here. So you have a big network of influence. So we're February 23rd through the 27th. We're at the Gaylord National in Washington, D.C. We'll have a huge exhibit floor. You'll probably see your favorite ministry there if you're in the audience. If you're a broadcaster, you're going to learn about new trends, new tools, things that are going on. We'll talk a lot about AI. We've been talking about that the last couple of years. You'll also get any changes in broadcast laws, any changes in the First Amendment challenges, all of those things we're going to talk about. Plus, we're going to talk about all of these cultural issues that are facing us. We're going into, two more years, the last 2 years of this administration. We've got a lot on the plate and a lot at stake.
1: What's give me the website. Is it nrb.org?
0: nrb.org. nrb.org. It's the easiest one. And right from there, you can go up and click on NRB Convention, and you get all the information for that. Or you can click over on and look at everything that we're dealing with on the public policy side. NRB has, I think, as you know, and I tell your audience here, our number one thing is to advocate for Christian communicators, to keep people like you, like Rick, and other people in the public space, because a lot of people would love to silence the Christian voice, especially the Christian communicators today. So we do that. Second, we help equip them. We do that iron sharpen iron. We keep that. And then, the founding fathers of NRB, the guys that started this back in 1944, they put in the Constitution and to care for the spiritual welfare of the country. Hmm. And so those are the three pillars that we stand on.
1: Man, it's also an iron sharpening iron event. You come in, it's kind of like Kohl's, right? You heat up when you're together, and then you go back and do those brush fires of liberty back home. But it's such an encouragement. I mean, you just leave there fired up going, look at all that God's doing in our nation and around the world. So really do encourage people to check it out. NRB.org. It's always good to have you, Troy, man. Look forward to having you back soon.
0: Thank you.
1: Stay with us, folks. We'll be right back with David and Tim Barton.
2: Hey, guys, this is Tim Barton from Wall Builders. I'm going to let you know about a new resource that should be a tool in your toolbox. This is the reprint of Thomas Jefferson's original draft of the Declaration of Independence. Now, there's lots of reasons it would be cool to own a reprint like this, but one of the things that I want to highlight is not only is this a reprint that is in Thomas Jefferson's own hand in cursive, it shows some of his edits along the way, which is really fun, but it also shows what Thomas Jefferson thought was the most significant grievance in the original draft. It's the longest grievance. It's the last grievance. It was a grievance against the slave trade, arguing actually also against slavery and arguing for the humanity of all that were enslaved. Thomas Jefferson thought that was the most important. Now, it didn't make it in the final draft, and we will explain why in the resource packet you get when you order one of these copies. But friends, this is something that you want in your collection. Go to wallbuilders.com and look for Thomas Jefferson's original draft of the Declaration of Independence.
1: Welcome back to the Wall Builders Show. Thanks for staying with us. And no, I tried. I arm wrestled. I thumb wrestled. I tried everything I could to defeat Tim and take the jersey, and it didn't work. He's younger, he's stronger, and he knows jiu-jitsu. So for anybody that was wondering, like, Rick's the baseball guy. Surely he tackled Tim and tried to get the jersey. Yes, I tried to tackle Tim. It didn't work. All right. Anyway, thanks to Troy Miller for joining us back with David and Tim. Guys, always good to have Troy. And hopefully we'll make it out to NRB this February for the conference.
3: NRB has really proven to be a growing influence. When you get so many Christian broadcasters together, but now with what we're seeing in the rise in the culture with Bible sales and with young men and others stepping up, this has become another format that's taking on. And they've done a decent job in keeping up with new technology and new things. And so it's fun to see them get engaged that way. And that is another growing voice. And there's no question that with all the spiritual hunger, I happen to be right now in South Carolina and see a runoff election for U.S. Senate here in South Carolina. And so we're doing some barnstorming across the state. But it is just interesting to see the youth and how they're wanting some discipling. And that's just a good thing about NRB. And they've gotten into the news as well. And it's just so much NRB has also gotten engaged in the culture and become much more relevant in the way they put their news out and their comments out. So, but NRB, we appreciate Troy and all that he's done. And he's really helped NRB grow and become more relevant, which we really need right now because we do believe we're in a great awakening. But you need that communication thing just as Franklin helped Whitfield do that back in the day.
2: Well, guys, one of the things, too, I would say is that for everybody listening, you need to make sure you are being strategic to find voices that are helping speak to what are going to be the emerging issues, whether it be how do we navigate the Democrat socialists of America, as they're saying capitalism bad, socialism is good, and especially having that conversation with the rising generation, the 40 years and down, who are the by far biggest voting bloc. How do you talk about the Islamification of America? And actually, what can you do? What can't you do? When people want to point to Israel as being the number one problem, and they ignore the Democrat Socialists of America, they ignore the increase of Islam in America, you want to find voices that are going to equip you to speak to those issues. And I appreciate that the NRB brings a lot of those voices together. And it's one of the reasons why we are going to continue on with this program to try to help give people guidance on these significant issues that we need to have good answers to so we can help disciple the culture around us.
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0: 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I could not believe, Tim, how many podcast apps are out there with the program. I was looking at that list of all the different, I didn't know there were that many podcast apps, let alone that you could get our program on so many. So anyway, I didn't realize everybody had all these different, favorite podcast apps, but I guess they do. So I thought there was like Spotify, Apple, and, CastBox or something like that. That was it. But anyway, for all of you out there, hope you're listening.
1: 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Sounds like you have a problem. Deezer, Listen Notes, Player FM, Castro, Good Pods, and True Fans. Like, I've never heard of most of these, but apparently, if you want to find us, you can definitely find us, and make sure that you download. And if there's somebody coming on an interview, a Good News Friday, a Foundation of Freedom Thursday, whatever it is, you can track us down and listen to it, because apparently we're everywhere.
0: And I gotta throw a plug in for, because they're based locally. There's one called the Godcaster, and that's some guys from our church, actually, Adam Curry and some others that do that, and they've got Wall Builders on there as well. So anyway, yeah, folks, be sure you share that with your friends and family too. That's a great easy way to be a force multiplier. Anytime you hear a program and you find something new in the program or something that you want others to know about, so easy to just click those share buttons and let others know about the Wall Builders Show. Guys, we say hot topics. There's several things that I gotta say. It's not a Good News Friday, I know, but man, I'm watching, like, prosecution of Fauci's right hand guy, plea deal. He's going to jail for 5 years. I'm watching all these other prosecutions and things, good things happening that a lot of people say, it's never going to happen. It's never going to happen. Uniparty, blah, blah, blah. And they give up. Man, we're seeing a lot of good stuff. And even on the voting front, looks like the Supreme Court yesterday handed the Trump administration a victory. It's a temporary victory, but a victory on the mail-in ballots. It's a really good sign, guys, that this could have a major positive effect on the November election, the midterm election, but also even future elections. Now, it's not a final decision. It's basically getting rid of an injunction to prevent the executive order and while the thing goes through trial, but it will probably be the last ruling for this upcoming election. It'll have, the facts of the case and a final decision going through the process will probably happen before the next general election. But here's what it really means. Number one, they can go ahead and create these citizenship lists, which we've all been saying we only want citizens voting. And in these blue states, if they're not going to enforce that, this allows the federal government to create the citizenship list and give it to the state. And then it allows them to say to the post office, don't mail a ballot to anybody that's not an actual citizen. So if they're not on this list, you're not allowed to mail that ballot to them and even barcode the ballots. Now, the post office has to go through the rulemaking process. They may not get that done in time for this election, but I don't know. This administration pushes hard. And then the third thing it does, this is funny. You guys are going to laugh at this. One of the things that the blue states really fought against, they said, you know what? This is a threat of prosecution for people that break the law. I thought you were supposed to prosecute people that break the law. But that was essentially what these states were saying. This is a threat. They might prosecute us. Yeah, if you don't follow the law, if you're doing voter, fraud, of course they have the right to prosecute. So anyway, I think, that's kind of the three big things that the executive order does. And the Supreme Court said, hey, we're lifting the stay. The executive order stands. They can move forward with the rulemaking process at the post office, with the citizenship list, and the DOJ can move forward. So guys, I think it's a big win.
2: Yeah, I think it's a big win too. It's just humorous, Rick, to hear this. I'm going to go back to something that really struck me about a week ago, and it's the Kansas-Nebraska Act. And the Kansas-Nebraska Act, after Congress had been moving to end slavery across the U.S., and they limited slavery, and they drew a line and said, you can't have slavery above this line, the Kansas-Nebraska Act came in because Kansas came in above that anti-slavery line. They came in as an anti-slavery state. And the Democrats passed a law that said, well, we think we should be able to vote on it sovereignly, every state by state. And what they did was they removed any state requirements for voting. You could just show up in Kansas. And if you're in Kansas, you could vote whether you're a citizen or not. And so all these pro-slavery guys started running in Kansas from Missouri and from other states so they could vote and make Kansas a pro-slavery state and Nebraska. And it's kind of the same thing the Democrats have been doing here. We're not going to really hold you to the state you're supposed to be in. If you want to come over and vote in this state, just come on over. And so the fact that they're now requiring you to prove where you're from and what you're doing, I mean, it just struck me as ironic. The Democrats have had this same crazy spirit going with voting for, you know, 150 years, essentially. And it's just crazy that we would get to this point. And Rick, as you point out, it's crazy that we don't like this because you actually might prosecute someone who broke the law. And that's not what the government is supposed to do. It's just ironic in a lot of ways.
1: Well, it seems contradictory, guys, because we've been told so many times there is no fraud. So if there's no fraud, why would we worry about prosecuting somebody when nobody cheats, right? It's free for, you know, guys, remember Spencer Pratt and the Los Angeles mayor race. When the polls closed, he was second place. They were going to go to a runoff. And the third place individual has a concession speech. She's crying. She's weeping. And then tens of thousands of votes just happen to roll in for her. President Trump, of course, posting about that on social media. And as he correctly assessed, seems like something fraudulent's going on out there in California. This is one of the ideas behind how do you stop dishonest people from doing incredibly dishonest things is you have to take away some of their ease of access to dishonesty. And frankly, that's all this really is doing, is saying we're going to make sure that the people that are registered to vote, they're the ones that get the ballots, as opposed to some of the stuff we've seen for anybody that watches maybe like a James O'Keefe or a Nick Shirley, the people that have gone in to some of these states. That I think is in Minnesota, where you can go in and one of the, I think it was one of the guys with James O'Keefe who was wearing like a burqa and went in and just identified as somebody else and said, hey, can I, you know, vouch for these other eight people? And there wasn't an ID. That wasn't necessary. He just had to have a name that was somebody on the voter's roll. It showed how easy it would be to cheat and to be dishonest. And so what President Trump was wanting to do, and ultimately what the Supreme Court said, we're going to let this case play out. We're not going to stop you from doing things right now. Obviously, Rick, as you point out, this is a decision that is not finalized yet, but at least it seems like good news that there's a stay kind of on what the lower court did, because in my brain, and certainly this could be wrong, but if they thought this was wrong to begin with, they might not lift what the lower court had done. So the fact they're lifting it, it seems like they're acknowledging in federal elections, there might be some role that the federal government can play. Although certainly we would even argue that should be very limited because generally speaking, that's the power of the states. But there's definitely some nuance, and that's why this court case is going to be interesting to see how it plays out. But for right now, guys, that is really good news.
2: And I think, Tim, you're right on it. I think that what they're going to do when they come back is they're going to make sure that this is not the feds taking over state elections. Because we all three have talked about that the Constitution says states get to choose the time, place, and manner. But if you're going to be so ridiculous that you have no time, place, or manner, or you do and you won't follow the law, if you won't follow the law you have, then we've got to step in and make you do what the right thing is. I mean, this goes back to even 15th Amendment kind of stuff on getting to vote in the state. So we've all said the feds are not supposed to take over elections. But, oh, my gosh, if you're not going to do anything, and if you're going to let fraudulent stuff happen, they've got to do something. And I think you're exactly right, Tim. I think what we'll see in the final decision is not a reversal of this, but they'll try to narrow it down so that it doesn't give the feds an open door to come in and do everything. Because then if you have a Democrat administration, they might come in and take over Texas laws or Florida's laws or anybody else's laws who are already following the law and try to set their laws aside. So I think you're spot on.
0: I was thinking the same thing, too, Tim, when you mentioned that. And I think it was O'Keefe or somebody. And they actually, the name they gave was one of the candidate's spouses. So, and they still let them do it. It was so funny when I saw the video. So, yeah, absolutely. That's the kind of insanity they're trying to stop. And that clause you're talking about, David, Article 1, Section 4, It does say right after that, it says, but the Congress may at any time by lawmaker alter such regulations. So they do get the final say if, like you said, the states are doing such a poor job, like in this case, where they say, okay, look, we're going to make sure that you at least know who's going in to vote, or that you aren't just sending out these empty ballots all over the place, where we've heard the all the stories of people getting 15 of these at their house, or getting them from people that lived there 10 years ago, or it's just a mess, and it makes it so easy to cheat. So we all know election integrity needs to happen. This is a big step forward.
1: Well, and just to point out real quick too, as you mentioned, Rick, that this is something that the Constitution gives some say to Congress, not to the president per se, which is why President Trump has been pushing so hard to get the SAVE Act passed. It's passed out of the House several times. The Senate hasn't even taken it up. They've been incredibly cowardly. And of course, Thune would say that he doesn't have the votes. And I think that's probably true. He probably doesn't, because you have a lot of very squishy lobbying relatives. You have many squishy Republicans, and some that are bitter and frustrated, like a John Cornyn getting beat by Ken Paxton, who doesn't at this point probably want to help the system. And, you can kind of go down that list a little bit. But if you're not even bringing it up for a vote, then you're not at least exposing who the people are that ultimately will need to be replaced. So I think it's been a mistake for months now that Thune has not brought this vote up that's already passed in the House. Again, President Trump's been promoting and pushing this. And if it was passed, then constitutionally that they do have the power and authority to actually give some basic regulations of consistency. Like, hey, you got to make sure they're a U.S. citizen before they vote. Right, that you got to make sure they show a voter ID. These are not things that could be considered onerous or burdensome, because these are the very things people have to do to buy a spray paint can. Right, you have an ID to show you're old enough.
3: Right,
1: if you're going to buy a pocket knife from Walmart, you got to have an ID to show you're old enough. Nobody considers that onerous or burdensome. If you're going to fly, I mean, go down the list. Right, these are not things that are considered egregious, and so I think that it ultimately has to come back to Congress. And so, Dad, to your point, I think when it goes to the Supreme Court, some of this will stand, but I think some of it will get struck down just because of the reality of the jurisdictions of the three branches, that this is more the jurisdiction of Congress than the president. And so I think President Trump is limited in what he can do. But as so often, I am grateful that he is working really hard to find something he can try to do to help do things that are better for the nation and actually ultimately protecting constitutional perspective.
2: I think this is good news. I know it's not good news Friday, but I think this is really good news when it comes to the Republicans possibly keeping the House. Because in a lot of blue states, you have several battleground House districts. You have some in California that are very key. You have some in Michigan. You have some in all these other blue states. And if you now start limiting your voting to have to prove that you are an actual voter of the state, man, that changes the complexion and the changes that now polling doesn't mean anything in the way they do polling in those blue states on who's up and who's down in the elections. Although I'll point out, we hit it in the last couple of days, polling this cycle is not very good. Al Saeed was up 10 points and won by 1 point, and Hong was up by 10 points and lost by 1 point. So pollsters are scratching their head and saying, well, we don't quite get this. Is it people that just don't want to say what they're really doing? Because they're not off 10 points, but they are in this election so far. And now when you start taking out the potentiality of all these potential Democrat voters that aren't real voters and not legal voters, and, kind of like the Kansas-Nebraska Act, just come vote if you want to, that changes the complexion of who could win some House races. And that puts several seats back in play that maybe weren't in play. And that could have a huge impact for the next cycle as well.
0: Yeah, and I don't know who wrote this opinion, because it's per curiam. So we do know the three liberal justices, all three of those were against it. They had dissenting, but we don't know which of the six on the other side wrote it. But it's interesting. It sounds like Thomas to me, guys, because he addresses a lot of the things that you were just saying, Tim, about what's the state versus the feds and what's the president allowed to do versus Congress, and basically says, these are just actions of directing, I forget the exact language, but we've even used it ourselves, of directing the state agencies, of actually executing the law and telling them, here's how you're going to run the post office. These are the things you're going to do to prevent fraud using the post office. So it's kind of ingenious the way that they threaded the needle here to do exactly what you just said, Tim, to do something really good without going too far and violating. But we'll see once it all gets hammered out in the full trial. Okay, guys, we got a quick break coming up. When we come back from the break, the Wall Street Journal does a massive article on wall builders. We'll be right back. 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
1: Hey guys, this is Tim Barton from Wall Builders. I'm going to let you know about a special landing page we have on the Wall Builders website. If you go to wallbuilders.com, there is a little box that says Wall Builders is celebrating 250 years of American freedom and independence. Click on that little box, and it will take you to the landing page for 250 years of America. And on the landing page, there are several different little boxes you can click on. One of them is for events. It will let you know of some major events that are coming up, that are going on, that you can actually come and participate in. You can come here, my dad or I give speeches, tell them the stories about the birth of the nation, about the founding fathers, the faith connection in America. There's also a tab for resources that you can click on, and it will take you to lots of different speeches and sermons and documents and proclamations from the founding era. And then there's also a little tab that will take you to the Wall Builder store with lots of resources, all the things that maybe a hat you want to wear, a shirt to wear, or other Wall Builders products to read. This is a place to go to celebrate 250 years.
0: Welcome back to the Wall Builder Show. Thanks for staying with us. David, Tim, man, huge article in the Wall Street Journal. And I remember, David, when you went in for this interview, it was supposed to be a really short interview, went really, really long. Sounds like you got to show them a lot of the artifacts. I know they had some cool pictures and things like that. But usually a major national outlet like this doesn't give, you know, folks like us this much ink. And so thought we would talk about it a little bit. You know, of course, David, you sat through the interview. Tim, what did you think when you read the article about the interview?
1: Well, I was part of 3 hours of the interview.
0: Oh, you were there too. I didn't know that. Okay.
1: Yeah. Well, actually, I was interviewed independently. So the reporter, man, I mean, at least 20 hours had to go into all of the interviews this guy did trying to get information. Wow. And generally speaking, like just for the public to know, if the press comes and says, hey, can we talk to you? And then they keep asking you things over and over and over and over. Usually they're trying to get you to say something a certain way that they can take that one thing you said and be like, oh, here's what he said. And often, and this is not a surprise probably to anybody listening, it's the reason that even founding fathers back in the day recognized, hey, you know that kind of I plead the fifth idea from the Bill of Rights? That, you know, maybe don't do things that incriminate yourself. It's because one of the things the Bible says is where words are many, sin is not absent. So generally speaking, the longer you talk, the less beneficial it is. But the reason we spent so much time with this guy, it actually is because we were showing so many original documents. We were unfolding and telling those stories because initially the thought was they wanted to show that my dad was in charge of essentially like the majority of conservative legislation, because we have this incredible legislative network. We work with so many amazing legislators. And the thing they really keyed in on was the Ten Commandments. Now, just in case somebody hasn't seen or heard the article, which I expect is the majority of us, the article headline says, Texas activist putting the Ten Commandments back into American classrooms. And I did a social media video on this already, but I think it's hilarious, the framing of this. The Ten Commandments were part of every colonial's laws. All the early colonies, the Ten Commandments were literally in part of the legal code and in those early laws. They actually, when they, for example, like all the colonies had a law that says, thou shalt not murder. Well, that language sounds real much like the King James Bible, right? They also, at the end of that law, would do something like Exodus 20 or from Deuteronomy. They literally would cite the Bible verse that was identifying the Ten Commandments as their reference for why they were passing that law. So not only were the Ten Commandments the basis of so much of our legal structure in America, if you go to the very first textbooks in America, 1690 is the first reader that was done, the New England Primer, and in the back is the Westminster Shorter Catechism. It has more than 40 questions dealing with the Ten Commandments. We can show, and this is what we showed the reporter, literally in education, from the very first textbook all the way up until 1980, the case Stone v. Graham, the Ten Commandments were part of education. We walked through the Supreme Court decisions where, because of our friends over at First Liberty and their incredible work helping defend religious freedom and religious expression, you have things like the Lemon Law that was, or the Lemon Test that was overturned, the 1971 Lemon v. Kurtzman decision. And because of Coach Kennedy's decision, so many good things have happened. Well, it's created an opportunity where the current Supreme Court standard is, if there's a longstanding history and tradition, there is a presumption of constitutionality, meaning if there's something we've historically always done, if there's something historically the founding fathers did, they promoted it, they encouraged it, they participated in it, we should presume that's constitutional. So we showed this guy all of this information. And again, the framing of the article is so funny to me. It's just what media does when they say that it's this activist who, a Texas activist putting the Ten Commandments back into American classrooms. If the Ten Commandments were in American classrooms from literally the 1600s up until 1980, the activists are not the people trying to restore what was taken away. The activists are the people that said, we can't have the Ten Commandments anymore, after they had been there for hundreds of years. But this is largely what the article does. The article just frames things in a certain way to make it seem like we're this crazy, you know, kind of Christian right-wing, Christian nationalist is kind of the vibe they give. Instead of saying, guys, though, and again, this is why we spent so long with this reporter showing him the documents, pointing out this is not us just promoting our agenda and ideology. This is us trying to restore history and tradition to America where it was removed. And even kind of the idea where, you know, they're saying you're the ones behind all this conservative legislation. We say, no, it's these incredibly courageous legislators that when they get an idea, we want to help equip them. And part of our equipping is we provide a lot of the historic backing. So if they want to show their history and tradition, we go and testify and show the history and tradition behind it. But they're the ones that have to introduce it in committee. They're the ones that have to get it on the floor. They're the ones that have to get it right in both chambers. It's not us. Now, that's not what you discover from this article. And frankly, for those people that support us and our fans, if you read the article, you'd be like, wow, you guys are amazing. You're doing so much good work in the Ten Commandments. And I would say thank you, because we're working very hard. But ultimately, we are just trying to help restore the history and tradition that has been largely because of progressives and Marxists removed and has been under attack for decades. The reason we exist is to help restore those things. And that's kind of a different direction than what the article went. But yes, I was part of a long period of interviews walking through this. And ultimately, there were two editors on this article. It was the young man that we spent a lot of time with. And then there was a chief editor from the Wall Street Journal. So it's totally possible that the young man, Christopher, who wrote the article, he might have written a really nice article. It could have been, you know, a chief editor who was like, we're not saying any good stuff about the Bartons or Wall Builders. That's totally possible. But it's another one of those articles that even when they're pretending like they're being fair, it's left of center, and they're framing people that have traditional moral values as being a little crazy and a little extremist.
2: And I would add to that, Tim, that, and just following up with what you said, that was one of the points that I made of the thing was, you know what? None of us are members of the Louisiana legislature. And it was the Louisiana legislature who passed the Ten Commandments. And not a single one of us is a member of the Texas legislature, and they passed it. Not a single one of us at Wall Builders is a member of the legislature of Tennessee or Alabama. So what is it that we're putting the Ten Commandments back in schools? We didn't have a single vote in any of those states. And it's the same kind of thing that happened. They were also asking me about, well, you know, you're on this appointed group of individuals to do the history standards in Texas and getting all this religion stuff back in. I said, whoa, time out. There's nine of us on that group. Nothing get put in unless at least five people want it in. I can't get anything in unless the majority agrees with what's there. And as I pointed out to them, as you'll go through the standard, you'll find that probably less than 3% deals with anything religious in it. And just because the critics are squealy because there's some religious parts of history back in, which actually happened, that's only 3%, maybe 5%. I mean, just go online and read the standards. They're public. And so it really is, man, you're picking the molehill out of the mountain or the mountain out of the molehill or something, and you're not even keeping things in perspective. So to your point, Tim, that's also what I emphasize to them, but that's not what comes through in the article.
1: And to be fair, it's not that, Dad, that you haven't advocated for the restoration of some of those things, but literally it's the restoration of the history and tradition. What was the most influential book in America's foundation and founding? It was the Bible. What was a primary textbook and reader that was part of public school education for most of our nation's history? It was the Bible. So what we are promoting and advocating is the restoration of history and tradition, which, by the way, teaches a moral foundation. And ultimately, we want to be a free people. John Adams says that our Constitution was made only for a moral and religious people. You can't have freedom if you don't have a moral and religious foundation. But they pretend like you're trying to force your religion on people instead of recognizing the reality that every founding father understood is we are trying to teach the things that allow freedom to thrive in America, that help America to be a more free, stable, prosperous, blessed, and benevolent nation. Again, not what the article showed, but for those that are already on our side, you can go read it and go, man, these guys are amazing. And we would say thank you. Thank you for giving us some publicity. But overall, yeah, it was written by someone who seems left of center, who tried to be honest, but the bias still kind of comes through.
0: Well, I have to read the last paragraph because it's actually very good. So this is at least it leaves, I think, a positive impression and a positive thing for the American people. It says this, quoting David, speaking in front of the legislators, "We've been told for years that Christians should stay out of politics, but aren't we glad the founding fathers didn't believe that?" Barton told the crowd, "If we end up believing that, we won't have an America two generations from now." I say amen to that. And as Tim said earlier, for all of you that do listen and pay attention to Wall Builders and like what we're doing, go read the article. Pay most attention to that last paragraph because that's really good. Thanks for listening today. 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
4: 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Had a great program last Thursday on our Foundations of Freedom Thursday. Get a lot of great questions from the audience, sometimes on topics that we know nothing about and go do a lot of homework on, sometimes on topics that we've talked about a lot and are experts on, sometimes on a topic I thought I was an expert on, and then I learned something, and then sometimes it's, rarely, it's a topic we actually disagree with here on the program, which anytime anybody wants to be incendiary and light up the Wall Builders program, throw in a question about term limits so that we can have some fun debate here between David and Tim and myself. But that's not our topic. Tim, want to go down the road of term limits?
5: No, I was just I was joking because, one of the things that periodically as we're doing research and we find things and we will point it out to somebody, every now and then we'll find a correction for somebody else on here. So, I might find something for my dad or Rick. Rick finds something for me and my dad. Dad, you find something for me and Rick. And so every now and then we find something we're like, oh, okay, I don't remember that. I hadn't seen that. And I was chuckling because every now and then when I'm with my dad and we're doing something together, we're speaking at a conference, and usually we're going different directions, but sometimes we're together. And I chuckle because my dad's been doing this for 40 years. I've been doing this not even 20 years yet. Now, I grew up in and around it, but I joke because every now and then I'll find something like, hey, Dad, I think it's this. You said, this way. I think it's probably more accurate this way. And I always chuckle and I tell him, I said, now look, it's not a big deal. You have more to remember. I don't know as many stories yet. So the stories I know a little better. You've learned way more stories. So I see how it comes together. All that to say, sometimes we have a difference of opinion, like maybe the application of a constitutional issue or a strategic kind of operational thing. And sometimes we say something that we maybe forgot some of that context or issue. And sometimes, honestly, because we do a radio show every day, we say stuff sometimes and we will finish the program and we'll be like, hey, did you mean to say this? And you're like, I didn't say that. I'm like, no, you actually said that. That's literally what, I don't think so. When you talk enough, sometimes it's clear in your head and it doesn't always come out really clear through the microphone. And I'm going to blame the microphone now. It's not that I said the wrong words. The microphone messed it up. But apparently, this happened a little bit last week where we had some questions and conversation and, hey, did you mean to say it this way? Cause I don't think that's right. Or did you guys know about this? Our buddy Mark Meckler reached out and said, hey, have you guys read this? Have you seen this? And Rick, that was the interesting part because you and I talked for a while and you were like, I don't think I've ever read that. Like, I should have known and seen this. I've never read this. And I had absolutely never read it. But you were like, I thought I knew this so well. I'd never seen this. And it was something that having this new information was really informative. And it hasn't changed our overall position, but it's added clarity to the position of what we thought we knew that actually might not have been totally correct. We have way more clarity now, which our, of course, our buddy Mark helped provide for us.
6: Well, before you guys go there, I'm going to do a fake mea culpa. And the fake mea culpa is you guys told me after the program something I said, and I said there is no way I said that, and went back and played it, and I was wrong, but I think you guys edited the tape before you played it to make me look wrong. I think I actually said it right, and you guys said I said it wrong. And so that's my fake mea culpa. So I got caught saying something I didn't think I said, but I actually said what you guys said I said, but I still think you're wrong because I know what I had in my brain. It just didn't come out of my mouth.
4: Well, I'm going to go one step further. I think I was wrong on an issue. Now, this happened once back in the 80s, so it's not the first time I was wrong. It did happen a really long time. No, seriously, happens all the time. But on a topic that I thought I was really, like you said, Tim, really well schooled on, and I've talked about for, you know, 15, 20 years now, and we've got, you know, all over our videos. But this particular area of the topic, I've kind of always dismissed because it never bothered me. And, of course, we're talking about Convention of States, which we had a question last week about whether or not you can have a limited call. In other words, the states can say, only talk about these subjects and then be held to that once they get together in convention. And I've always kind of blown that off because I'm like, eh, you still got to go back to 38 states and get it ratified. Yeah. So if they go out of bounds, the states that sent them there are going to say, no, you were out of bounds. We're not going to ratify that amendment. So I've always kind of blown it off, but it is really important to a lot of people. They want to make sure that it's a limited call. And so after I kind of blew it off last week when the question was asked, and
6: by the way, I kind of blew it last week. I didn't blow it off. I kind of blew it last week.
4: I blew it off. Well, we've asked Mark to come and educate us a little bit because he sent me several documents that I'd never read. Department of Justice papers, Ed Meese's, you know, I've always looked at the Heritage, you know, the Constitution that the Heritage Foundation did years ago, our Constitution guide that Heritage Foundation did years ago that Ed Meese was the editor on, has always been like my main go-to in addition to the Federalist Papers. And I actually use it when I'm standing there in Constitutional Live in Independence Hall teaching the Constitution. I can't believe I never read this document that was produced by his DOJ. And then Mike Ferris, our good friend, had a complete article in the Harvard Law Review that also covers this topic. So I went to school over the last 3 or 4 days after talking to Mark on the phone and him sending me these things, and I learned so much that I didn't know about limited calls for a convention. And man, Mark, thank you for coming on Wall Builders again, and thank you for sending me those documents. Really appreciate the homework assignment and me not getting any rest this weekend and having to read these 50-page documents. No, I didn't even get through all the way. I learned so much even in just the first part of each of them. But, hey, man, thanks for coming back on the program.
7: Oh, I'm glad to be here. And, you know, I got the 5-alarm fire. I heard the bells go off and people started calling me and saying, hey, we were listening to Wall Builders and they said all this stuff. And honestly, my first reaction was, no way. They didn't say any of that stuff. Like, I'll listen and we'll see if they said. I know they wouldn't say that stuff. And so then I listen. I'm like, okay, now I'm confused because this doesn't make sense to me. And that's when I reached out to Rick. And just so you know, David, Rick just said, no, David didn't say that. I'm quite certain. And by the way, just so you guys know the context, there was a question about 17, or David brought up, just actually kind of, there was a question about limited conventions, brought up the 1787 convention and just said, I think that you, it was almost a toss away, David. It was like you meant to say something different. And you said, yeah, they went there to amend the Articles of Confederation. And then they just said, eh, we'll do something else. And I almost expected you to say something like, that's what people say, but that's not true. And it's like your brain just skipped ahead. You were just thinking too fast. And you just went on to the next thing. But the funniest part was, just so you know, Rick was absolutely certain you didn't say what I had listened to you say. I actually had to get the transcript from your show, and I cut and pasted the transcript to Rick. And he's like, oh, yeah, he definitely said that.
6: I told both of these guys I didn't say what they accused me of saying, or what you told them that I said. They said, no way. That's not what I said. So I'm with Rick. Rick and I both vote. So we've outvoted you guys. So it's 2-2. See, I was right all along.
7: Well, let's start by clarifying that. I mean, because this, it really wasn't the main substance of the thing. It was almost a throwaway line by David. Because what we're really talking about is, can the convention be limited? But I want to just clarify the first point, because I think it's really important, because I hear from folks who oppose Convention of States all the time, and they say something that offends me. And it doesn't offend me personally. It offends me because it's really a slander on the framers of our Constitution, these incredible geniuses that were there and that drafted this thing. And what people say is, well, they got sent only to amend the Articles of Confederation, and then there was a runaway convention. They just decided, nah, we're going to do whatever we want to do. I find that offensive in a lot of ways, and I also find it's not true, flies in the face of history. So I wanted to address that first. I mean, the very first thing I want to say about that is, if you revere the framers like most of us do, I mean, they're humans, they're not perfect, but if you believe that they were men of honor, and for the most part, they were men of great honor, they held honor in such high esteem that they would duel over honor. Let's remember that. They would kill each other over slights to their honor. The idea that they would gather in a convention, that they would have instructions from their states, and then that they would all, including George Washington, who is the president of the convention, all just decide, you know what, it doesn't matter what we said we were going to do, we're going to do whatever we want. That just flies in the face of what we know about the framers and of what we know about people of the time.
5: Yeah, it's such a good point, Mark, because, you know, thinking about George Washington, spent over 40 years not doing what he wanted to do. All right. Like, all he wanted to do was be a farmer at Mount Vernon. He didn't want to do all the service to the nation. But one of the things the founding fathers believed is if you were called to serve, you had a duty, a responsibility. It was selfish to say no. And so it's such a good point, this idea that they went there and they created a runaway convention. They did what they wanted to do, and then they were going to try to impose that on the states. It's a really bad look on their character. And Mark, to your point, what's so important about this, and Rick, even backing up, you know, one of the things that we had not been overly concerned with was that a Article 5 convention could be a limited convention. The reason we weren't concerned with it is because we knew a runaway convention is not a real fear. But Mark, to your point, there are some people that adamantly oppose a Article 5 convention of states because they say, no, it's a runaway convention. We don't want to

0: about, and even Mike Ferris, their explanation on how a convention of states call has to be limited and has to operate with inside those bounds. I didn't realize how much clarity was there, and I never paid attention to it because that wasn't a concern I had. But Mark, backing up to your point, there's a lot of people, and I would say, honestly, the really good-hearted people that love the Founding Fathers, that love the Constitution, that oppose Article 5, it's because of this fear that the convention wouldn't be limited, it would be runaway, and it might threaten the Constitution. And Mark, as you shared with us and pointed out, that is a very improper historic perspective. Not just that the fear I think is irrational, and this is I'm not saying that to slight anybody that has that fear. I just don't think that's it's like, you know, this idea that you're sitting in your bedroom at night on a sunny day and you're scared of being struck by lightning. Well, that's pretty irrational, right? Like there's not even a storm in the area. What are you concerned about? And that's not to try to, again, to downplay somebody that might have a genuine heart that loves America, that loves God, that loves Founding Fathers Constitution. But even more so, Mark, when you start explaining things that help somebody understand, wait a second, it's daylight outside. There's not a storm. I'm in my house. Like, I'm totally safe. This is a safe space. I think most people don't realize that there's a lot more safeguards around an Article 5 convention, Mark, that, again, you helped kind of point out. So will you walk through, Mark, some of what you had emailed and shared with us, maybe some of this idea that some people might have been concerned that the original Constitutional Convention was a runaway convention, and you pointed out it's not, because here was part of the call. And then you got into even why we know that a modern call for a convention of states would be limited based on things that we have seen from Department of Justice, from our good friend like Mike Ferris, who was one of the guys running Alliance Defending Freedom, this huge constitutional law firm. Like, these constitutional experts are pointing out, no, it would have to be limited. Will you walk us through some of that, Mark?
1: All right. Well, let's start with 1787 and the framers, because we'll clear their reputation. And the reason that people think, and I think this is important, Tim, you say good-hearted people believe this. I think that's important. Most people believe 1787 was a quote-unquote runaway convention, or they were sent only to amend the articles until recently, until Rob Nadelson looked at the original commissions. These are documents taken by each of these guys. You can actually go see them in the National Archives. Taken by each of the people who went to convention. And if you look at those, what they read is there's some version of this in the first six states that commission their delegates. It says the delegate has any and all authority necessary to render the federal constitution adequate for the exigencies of the union. And it says any and all, there's no limitation. It doesn't even mention the Articles of Confederation. And so what happens is Virginia is the first call. Five states follow on their heels, use very similar language. Connecticut ends up using similar language. They give their delegates full authority. Go do whatever you want. Important side note, you guys talk about the language all the time. The language matters. In 1787, the country doesn't have a constitution. We have Articles of Confederation. And so when they say to render the federal constitution adequate, what they mean is the makeup of the government, the constitution of the government, the way it's set up. So they're saying, go there and just fix it. There's another clue to this that we understand, that we can see from history, is if you go, the previous convention was the Annapolis Convention. It was called to deal with commercial matters. The states were struggling to do commercial business with each other. Only five states showed up for that. And the delegates to that convention understood they were just there to deal with commercial matters. They had a limited commission. They were given limited authority, and those delegates meet, and for two reasons they decide they can't do anything. One is they say, we only have five states, that's not enough. And then the second is they say, we don't have the authority. There's all these problems. We're struggling with all these things in the new country. There's way more we have to deal with than commercial stuff. So we need to tell the states that we need a more general convention. And they're so worried, Tim, about the limitations on their authority and that they're going to exceed those, that they actually debate, like, can we even issue a recommendation for a broader convention? Like, is that within our authority, or are we exceeding the scope of our authority here at this commercial convention? But they ultimately recommend that the states gather in convention for a broader constitutional convention, a full convention with plenary authority. That then is started by Virginia, quickly taken up by six states. Connecticut is the seventh state to issue the broader call. Two states actually limit the call. That's Massachusetts and New York. And the reason they limit the call, they don't like the idea of a convention in general. After the sixth state to call, Congress says, you

0: know what? We think you're right. You should gather in convention. There's no power under the Articles of Confederation for Congress to call a convention. Zero, it's not mentioned. They don't have that power. Congress doesn't say they're calling a convention. They say in the language of their declaration, they're recommending. They never transmit to the states like they have any authority. They just say, we recommend you guys get together. And they do use the words to amend the Articles of Confederation. Massachusetts and New York parrot that language. And the beautiful thing about the whole thing is it works perfectly. They gather in convention. You know who doesn't vote? Massachusetts and New York. Because their delegations were limited by the authority that their states gave them, or the limitations on the authority that they were given. And so everybody does exactly what they're supposed to do at convention. The convention is limited by the states that want to limit it. Their delegates can't do anything else. And the others are given full authority. So it's not a runaway convention. They did exactly what they were sent to do. So that sets the foundation for all of this, in my opinion. So because, Tim, I'm going to tell you, and David, every single time somebody tells me there's going to be a runaway convention, they tell me 1787 was a runaway convention. I'm going to make it my life's work to clear the reputation of the framers on that one.
1: I love it. Hey, let's take a quick break, Mark. When we come back, we'll talk about how to do a limited call right now, and why that has prevented what we call, and I think the right word is aggregation of all of the different calls for all the different subjects. Otherwise, we would have already had a convention of states on all these different topics. Quick break, everybody. We'll be right back. 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
2: Okay, we want to let you know about a new product we have here at Wall Builders called Lives, Fortunes, and Sacred Honor, the Signers of the Declaration. 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
1: 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Thanks for staying with us. Mark Meckler, our special guest today. We're talking about how you do a limited call for a convention of states under Article 5 and why it has to be a limited call, which is a new understanding for me after diving into all this over the last few days. And of course, guys, you know, there's been a lot of people call for a convention for all kinds of things. One of the things I learned in the reading from the DOJ documents was that there was actually an apportionment of an amendment back in the 60s. Which I want an apportionment amendment today, very different from that one, that says, you know, that we can make sure that the only citizens are counted in the census. But anyway, you've had lots of people call for a convention for lots of things, well over the 34 states needed to be to do a resolution and call for it. But yet there hasn't been a convention. So clearly there does have to be a similar, or I guess exact call. Mark, that's what you've done. Is now 20 states with an exact same call for the exact same subject matters.
0: Yeah, there's a legal concept called aggregation. And what that means is that in order for the calls to aggregate to the 2/3 necessary, 34 necessary, they have to be almost identical. And I say almost because it's important. The preamble to anybody's call, the whereas and the wherefore stuff, that language can be different. But once you get into what's the purpose of the convention, it has to be the same and it has to be limited. And there's a whole bunch of reasons we know this. First of all, it's not just Mark Meckler saying this. The DOJ has issued a lengthy opinion on this twice, once during the Carter administration, and then once Ed Meese's DOJ that you referenced. So these are reports that are widely available. They're very extensive, and they document the history of conventions in the United States of America and showing that you cannot get to convention unless the calls aggregate, meaning they're the same. We also know this from the long practice, and that is in the history of the United States of America, starting at the very beginning, there have been over 400 calls for convention. We've never seen 34 of them, or whatever the number was necessary at the time based on 2/3 of the states. We've never seen enough that are the same or that aggregate in order to get to convention. So a lot of people would say, well, it doesn't really matter what it says. If the states call for a convention, you can put them all together, you know, just jumble them all together and you get to the 34 number. Well, if that was the case, we'd have been in a convention many times in American history. Everybody knows and acknowledges, frankly, unless they're hallucinating, that you have to have them be the same. And so they haven't been the same throughout all of American history. We've never been to this third magical two-thirds or now 34 number that gets us to convention. Convention of States as an organization is working on this. We have 20 states that have passed applications that will absolutely aggregate.
1: And once they do that, once you get to the 34 and you go to convention, if a state delegation offered amendments outside of the call, what do you think happens at that point?
0: Yeah, well, you know, we've done a couple of these. We know how they work, just generally speaking, but they work like a legislature. So, Rick, I know you're an expert on how legislatures work. There'll be officers at the convention. There'll be a presiding officer. There'll be a parliamentarian, a secretary, all this stuff. And so somebody would raise their hand, for example, and say, well, we'd like to repeal the Second Amendment. And somebody from a rational state would raise their hand and say, that's not germane to this convention because our convention is limited by the call and by the applications, which all match, and this is not within the call, and they would be gaveled out of order. That's what would happen. And it happens in legislatures all the time. Rick, you've been in a legislature. We've all seen this in legislatures. People try to do crazy stuff all the time in legislatures, and they get gaveled out of order because it's not germane to the discussion at hand.
1: And if the entire convention goes crazy because some, you know, the Joker shows up and puts some gas in the air conditioning system and suddenly puts everybody in a trance and manages to pass some amendment that's completely outside the call, then what happens?
0: Yeah, so, you know, I love to walk through this with people. What happens then is...
1: Even though it's impossible.
0: Yeah, well, because I want people who are afraid, and I agree with Tim, I think this is really important. People are afraid because they love the Constitution. Tim, you want to jump in here?
2: Well, yeah, I was going to say, you know, one of the things too, Mark, that you are very gracious in doing, and you know, sometimes because you take a bold position, people sometimes misunderstand if they don't know you, that, you know, they don't know your heart, that no, you love people. I mean, obviously as a believer, you love God, you love people, you're trying to do the right thing. But also, you know, it's true that you can have somebody you really love that has a major disagreement with you, and you can look and be like, you're totally wrong. And then sometimes the most loving thing to do is be like, hey, can we have a conversation? Can I walk you through what I'm thinking? And all of us, you know, guys with spouses and, you know, kids and families, you know, there are moments you can have a really great conversation and you don't always come to the right conclusion. But we want to make sure that if people are not agreeing with us, it's not because they don't have the information necessary to maybe alleviate the fears that we think are probably out of bounds. Again, it's like that person being in a house in the middle of a daytime, sunlight out, being afraid of being struck by lightning. I think that fear is probably not reasonable. I think it's probably not rational. Like, could it happen? I mean, I guess theoretically, maybe possibly it could. I don't think it's likely or reasonable that you should operate in that fear given what we're doing right now. And I think, Mark, that's what you're trying to help walk people through. So it's not that we don't love people that love America and the Constitution and disagree with us. We just think they're wrong, and we want to help them understand why they're wrong.
0: Bottom line is this: if so, the convention got out of control, still takes 26 states to get out of convention, then it takes 38 states to ratify it, then every conservative organization in America would argue legally that this is non-germane, it came outside the call of the convention, and it can't be ratified, and then ultimately still got to get 38 states to ratify it. Here's the final challenge, Rick. This is really important. I've said this to millions of people. My personal email address, mmeckler@cosaction.com. If you're afraid of an amendment that could come out of this process, just email me, tell me what the amendment is, and list the 38 states that would ratify that amendment. I've been saying this on air to people, to millions of people, literally 13 years now. I've never got an email from somebody who could do that, not once.
1: And it agreed. Well, Mark, thanks for coming on, man. There's so much more we could cover, so much more evidence there as well. ConventionStates.com, of course, has all of this rebutted. And then those documents that you sent to me, I mean, the Harvard Law Review article by Mike Ferris, available. People can go out and Google that. I think you even have it on the website. And then those two DOJ memos, incredible information there. Keep up the good work, man. We're excited about the progress. 20 states down, 14 to go to to call the convention. We'll get you back again, of course, for an update on some of those other states as well. Mark Meckler, our special guest today. You have been listening to The Wall Builder Show.

0: 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It could be a question about the Constitution, history, application of biblical principles to whatever's going on in the culture. 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Rick Green here with David Barton and Tim Barton. And tossing the first question to them, it comes from Brian. He said, I'm a teacher of U.S. history, and I use all of the Wall Builders materials as my basis, and I'm using Constitutional Live in my civics class. I have a question that I don't know how to answer well. How do we combat this idea that the founders were Freemasons? I know that the Masons have changed since the founding era, but I'm looking for a good answer or resource from you guys that I can use to study this idea further. I look forward to hearing what you have to say about this topic. Love you guys, and you are all prayed for immensely. Thanks for all for your time and all that you do, Brian. Hey, Brian, thank you, man, first of all, for the prayers. Thank you for the encouragement, and thank you for using all the Wall Builders materials in your classes. It just so happens, and we don't talk about this one a lot, so I know a lot of our listeners don't know, David, that you wrote an entire book on this subject about Freemasonry and the Founding Fathers. So I don't know if you want to just answer this off the top of your heads, guys, but we definitely want to, at least point people to the book that's available on the website.
1: Well, I'll do a quick commercial, because if you get that book, it's going to answer tons of the questions. It was a pretty deep dive at a time when this was a really hot thing in America. So the history of Masonry has not changed over time. That stuff still holds. So for people who are interested in seeing more about this, and it seems to be a regrowing issue right now, go back and get that book, The Question of Freemasonry and the Founding Fathers, and it'll help answer a lot of this from a historical standpoint.
0: Yeah, David, the book is available at the website. It's called The Question of Freemasonry and the Founding Fathers, and I do encourage people to read the whole book. That was a game changer for me. I know when you came out with the book, there was so much there. I had just heard all these things about the Masons, heard all these things about the founders, and it just dispelled all the rumors and gave the facts. And it's a very different picture than what I thought with regard to the Founding Fathers.
2: Well, guys, one of the things, too, that is a quick and easy resource. We have an article. It actually just went live in the last couple of days. It's called Freemasonry in the Founding Era. Essentially, Dad, we took some of the research that you'd already done. We took some of the current claims and accusations, and we synthesized it. So the article, we just have five quick facts to know about some of these claims. So Brian or anybody else looking, this would be a quick, easy place to go. Dad, the book does have a little bit of a deeper dive, but on a high level, the five things to know about Freemasonry in the founding era. Number one, relatively few of the founding fathers were Freemasons. We go through kind of percentages and point out that on the highest claim level possible, it was 1 in 6 of the signers of the Declaration. It was 1 in 4 of the signers of the Constitution. And those are the claims, the highest level possible claims. Now, we go on to point out, number two is even among the few founders who were Freemasons, Freemasonry did not exert significant influence on their thinking or behavior. And part of what we point out is when people are like, well, this guy was a Freemason. And we're like, hang on a second. For example, John Dickinson, a signer of the Constitution, he became a Mason on January 11th, 1780, but his membership was followed by this notation in the Masonic records: never since appeared in Lodge. So was John Dickinson a Mason? Yes. Did he attend Lodges? No. He never went back after he joined. Declaration signer William Hooper became a Freemason, but the Lodge to which he was a member ceased to exist, and there's never been found a record of his attending any other Lodge. Constitution signer James McHenry became a Freemason on May 21st, 1806, but his entry in the records is followed by this notation: struck off in 1809. So to be clear, he joins in 1806, and 1809 it says he struck off. And this is kind of the point, is that some people are like, well, these guys were Freemasons. Well, very few of them actually were Freemasons percentage-wise. And then many of those that were Freemasons, they were not active Freemasons. They very rarely attended Lodge. But then you do have some pretty famous guys, like George Washington, who was a Freemason. And this, of course, is where there's the famous painting of Washington in the Masonic apron. And people would go, yeah, but guys, George Washington was a Freemason. In fact, when I was on the Josh Howerton podcast earlier this summer, and I was talking about Washington being a Christian, there was a couple clips I did for social media, and one of the top comments of people kind of critical of this idea that George Washington was a Christian, they said, well, he couldn't have been a Christian because he was a Mason. He was a Freemason, therefore he's not a Christian. That was the claim. But here's why, like, some of these things are a little silly. George Washington joined a Masonic lodge in 1752. Well, in the time, as William Adrian Brown was a librarian at the George Washington Masonic Memorial in Alexandria. So of the people that think about George Washington as a Mason, this was a librarian of that memorial, and this person, William, did a chronological list of George Washington's life's activities and identified that Washington only ever participated in 14 Masonic activities during his 47 years of, quote-unquote, being a Freemason. So 14 activities that you participated in, and that's not, by the way, including, or that's not specifically saying those were all lodge events, because Mark Talbert, who is the director of the Museum of Collections at the George Washington Masonic National Memorial, he identified that Washington only ever attended 10 lodge meetings in 47 years. Now, just to give context, that would be like if somebody's grandma is a devout Christian and like is going to take the family to church. Like every Christmas you go see grandma and we're taking the family to church. There could be an atheist kid in that family, and that atheist kid went to church with grandma in 47 years more times than George Washington attended a Masonic lodge. And this idea that we would say, well, you know, if an atheist went to church 10 times in 47 years, they clearly were a Christian, influenced by Christianity. We'd be like, yeah, I don't think that really had a big influence on their life. That would be the equivalent of George Washington only attending a lodge meeting 10 times in 47 years. Now, the article on the website, we have a few more details on that, highlighting where George Washington was far more known as a Christian than he was for anything else. In fact, at one point, there was somebody that wrote to George Washington, the Reverend G.W. Snyder, and was concerned about the Freemasons' influence and what was happening over in France. And he wrote Washington, he said, hey, I heard you're a Freemason. This really bothers me what's happening in France. And George Washington wrote him a letter back, and he says, I need to correct an error you have run into of my presiding over the English lodges. Now, this is the quote. I need to correct an error you have run into of my presiding over the English lodges in this country. The fact is, I preside over none, nor have I been in one more than once or twice within the last 30 years. So George Washington, right, while he is president, is acknowledging, like, bro, you're saying that I've been a leader in this Masonic lodge and I'm an active participant. I've never been the leader you're thinking I was, and I've only been once or twice in 30 years. And again, I say this for context. George Washington is one of the guys that we all agree, like, oh yeah, George Washington was a Mason. However, what does that mean? Again, this is like someone, if you go to church 10 times in 47 years and you're like, I'm a devout Christian, I'd be like, I think you've misunderstood some of what that means. Again, George Washington was far more identified as a Christian than he was as a Mason. Point number four in the article is there's no evidence of Masonic influence in the design of Washington, D.C. We go through some of that and why that's kind of a silly, bogus claim. Today, people say that, you know, Washington, D.C. was laid out and you have the pentagram in D.C. People like Candace Owens make this claim. It's super dumb and silly because that claim did not originate until 1980, and there is not a single piece of any historic evidence where anybody, even from a Masonic lodge, is talking about this prior to 1980. That's when that claim first appears, in the 1980s. And the last thing is that the Bible was the primary influence in the founding fathers. We go through some of that. And it's just a contrast, like this idea that America was birthed on the influence of the Masonic lodge and by Freemasons, as opposed to the influence of Christianity in the Bible. It's really kind of silly. So in addition to that book, The Question of Freemasonry and the Founding Fathers, there is a shorter article on the website, Freemasonry in the Founding Era, that'll just walk you through some of these bullet points. It has some of these quotes and details, etc. So I would say both of those are really good resources, and especially if you want to share with somebody a quick, easy read, this article from the website is an easy way to kind of gain a little more contextual understanding for some of the claims being made about Freemasonry in the Founding Era.
1: Yeah, and guys, if I can add something in here as well. Back when we did the book a number of years ago, we did a deep dive. Tim, what you've done is taken all the current kind of claims out there and answered them and refuted them. And I'm just going to go back to something. I don't know why we respond to conspiracies the way they do, but even back when I did this book years ago, I remember Isaiah 8:12, where God says to Isaiah, don't call conspiracy everything this people call conspiracy. Don't fear what they fear. Don't dread what they dread. And my question is, what difference does it make? And I'm just going to throw just a thought out there. What if indeed Washington, D.C. is laid out Masonically? Does that change what the White House means or does, or what the Capitol means? Does it affect me visiting Washington, D.C.?
2: Well, Dad, one thing with that is if acknowledging that the Masonic Lodge, and we talk about this in the book and in the article, the Masonic Lodge became very anti-Christian in the 1800s. And so if people looked and they're like, but this is demonic, like there's some really evil stuff, well, then it could make a difference as a Christian if you go there, because that means you need to cast out some devils. But I would say we probably already need to do that anyway. Like, have you been in Washington, D.C. recently? There's spiritual warfare. Like, for sure you need to cast out the devil. But, Dad, I think to your point, it doesn't change the reality that even if there was a Masonic influence, which is it was not what people claim, that there's virtually no Masonic influence the way it's claimed today, and it was not any kind of prevailing influence. There were some Masons, but they were not the prevailing leaders of the nation in Masonic ways. And again, this is where people point to George Washington as being this incredible leader. He was a Mason, and we'll point out, wait a second, no. Like, by the historic records and his own acknowledgement, he was not hardly involved at all in Masonic lodges or any activities. So this idea that even George Washington, the father of the nation, was guided more by Masonic beliefs than by the Bible is totally inaccurate. On top of the fact, the Masons became increasingly anti-Christian, like proudly very anti-Christian after the founding era. But Dad, to your point, I understand what you're saying, but I think there's people that would go, well, yeah, it's a major deal because it means there's all this demonic stuff there. Well, it would be a major deal in the way we respond to it today, saying we need to change this demonic acceptance or presence or whatever else, although that's not really what happened. But there's a spiritual war, regardless of if it was the Masons or the progressives or the Marxists or the communists and socialists that are there now. So I'm saying that because I think some people would go, yeah, it is a major deal. But I think the point you are wanting to communicate is it doesn't diminish the reality of what God has done in this nation or what we want God to do in the future of this nation. Is that right?
1: Yeah. And I would add to that, just following the same thing you said, is that, look, anywhere there's a center of influence, there's going to be lots of demonic activity. Scripture tells us, Ephesians, we don't wrestle against flesh and blood, but against wickedness and wicked spirits of high places and rulers of darkness. And that's going to be over every place of government that there is a capital, the national capital and every state capital. In Austin, that's a big one for us in Texas. In Oklahoma City, big one for you guys in Oklahoma. Anywhere you've got power, you've got a lot of spiritual warfare going. And I'll also point out, anywhere you have a university of learning, there is massive, massive spiritual warfare going there, because you're talking about the next generation, how they get influenced, what they learn. If you can twist their minds, then you got allies for the next generation. Anywhere you've got influence, you're going to have spiritual warfare. There's just no way around that. And so that's the other thing. Washington, D.C., I mean, that's not the spiritual warfare I'm worried about, is what the Masonics, what the Masons might have done 200 years ago. I'm worried about what's going on today with all the groups that are there that have such vast influence over Congress, whether it be the pro-abortion industry or the LGBTQIA plus industry or anything else. I mean, you got a ton of spiritual warfare going anywhere you have a place of influence, including over vast churches that have influence over their communities. There's spiritual warfare going against them as well.
2: Yeah, I think it's a really good point, is there's always going to be a demonic force that you have to oppose. As Christians, we're supposed to oppose evil. We're supposed to walk in the light and reject the darkness. But Dad, I do think for some people, if they thought, you know, if we looked back and somebody thought that the founding fathers were like a version of an Adolf Hitler who did evil things and wrote the Constitution, then I think in their mind that would discredit some of the significance and value and the God interaction of the Constitution. And so I would first of all want to alleviate and say, look, like the founding fathers were not guided by any kind of Masonic lodge and temple the way that it's portrayed today. And again, we go through a lot of that in the book and even this very briefly in this article, just kind of a high level. So that's not a concern people should have because it's not rooted in truth. It's a little bit like when the 1619 Project said that America was birthed on slavery. Was there slavery in America? Yes. Was that what America was birthed on? No. That's the same argument with like some of this Freemason stuff. Was there Freemasons? Yes. Was it the prevailing influence? No, and it wasn't even close. It's been overstated just like the 1619 Project did in just butchering their presentation of American history. But I say this because I know there's people that would be incredibly concerned that you're not being flippant toward what could have been a demonic influence in early America, saying, you know, well, the Masons, and again, that's not really what you're saying. I just want to make sure that nobody listening takes that and he's like, well, you said it's not a big deal if like demonic Masons did something. That's not what you're saying, but you're pointing out that there's always going to be a demonic force, that there's light is always going to battle darkness. Good is always and should always battle evil in the spiritual realm, sometimes in the legislative realm, right? The realm of ideas and worldviews, there's always going to be conflict. And we should be far more attentive to the conflict happening today than we are fabricating things, creating more than what was there, or trying to put something in a bigger contrast and controversy than what it actually was. And again, that's why you wrote the book. That's why we have this article up, trying to make it easy for people. There are major problems happening in the nation, but it's not that America was founded on a Masonic lodge and that worldview and ideology. No, the major problem in the nation today is that the devil is opposing anything good, godly, righteous from the light. And that's where we have to be far more attentive to what's going on, be active, engaged, courageous leaders combating this evil. But to go back and answer this question, there's, again, the book on the website, The Question of Freemasonry and the Founding Fathers. I think it's also available on Amazon. And then there's the article, Freemasonry in the Founding Era. If you go to Wall Builders, there's a search bar. You can type in Freemasons and it'll pull up. Or you can just type in on a search engine, Freemasonry in the Founding Era, and this article will pop right up. And again, those 5 points, there's some information under each one. It's footnoted, so you can go back and check, get more details if you want it, or get that book. But the quick and easy answer is the influence of Freemasonry has been vastly overstated for its influence in America.
0: All right, guys, quick break. We'll be back with more questions when we return. 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
2: Okay, we want to let you know about a new product we have here at Wall Builders called Lives, Fortunes, and Sacred Honor, the Signers of the Declaration. 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We want to help remedy that. My dad and I have written biographies on all 56 signers of the Declaration to help reintroduce people to the men who literally signed their names on the line for the sake of the nation. And when they did this, they knew that they were essentially signing their death warrants. They were risking everything for the hope that they might be able to purchase freedom for the rising generation with their lives, their fortunes, and sacred honors. In spite of the hardship that every one of them endured, none of them recanted or backed away. Now, if you don't know their story, you can get to know all 56 of them. Go to wallbuilders.com and look for the book, Lives, Fortunes, and Sacred Honor, The Signers of the Declaration. This is Tim Barton from Wall Builders with another moment from American history. Many today assert that religion is something private, that it has no place in the public square, and that it is incompatible with government. But the Founding Fathers believed exactly the opposite. They held that religion was absolutely necessary in order to maintain our free system of government. For example, John Adams declared, "We have no government armed with power, capable of contending with human passions unbridled by morality and religion." And signer of the Declaration, Benjamin Rush, similarly affirmed, "Without religion, there can be no virtue, and without virtue, there can be no liberty, and liberty is the object and life of all Republican governments." The Founding Fathers understood that limited government required public morality from the people, and that public morality was produced by the Christian religion. For more information about the Founding Fathers' views on religion and public life, go to wallbuilders.com.
0: 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Thanks for staying with us on this Foundations of Freedom Thursday. Angela's up next. She said, "Do you think the Texas law requiring age verification to download apps is consistent with the founders' vision for a free country. I think the state is overstepping its jurisdiction because parents should be the ones monitoring their children's phone and app access without the state, quote, helping. It also increases government control monitoring of all citizens and allows a state, Texas state law, to potentially affect the whole country. All right, David, Tim, this is actually, there's a whole category of questions we could go to on this in terms of, you know, when does the state step in, when doesn't it? I know sometimes we want to lean to the no government ever on anything, but actually it's the proper role of government to keep evil things from the community. That's what civil liberty is all about. It's infringed somewhat from natural liberty. This topic, I don't think we've covered. Maybe we have. I just don't remember it in terms of where the line should be. What do you guys think?
1: Well, for me, I don't see this as government intrusion as much as I do parental empowerment. I think they're trying to empower parents here because parents have made really clear they don't like a lot of the stuff their kids get that they don't even know about. And so as an expression of what parents have said, there's so many times when the kids are away from the view of the parents and the parents aren't able to, unless you homeschool and have them with you all the time, you really can't see what they're going to. Unless you're with their friends all the time, you can't see. And so this is saying, hey, there are certain websites that parents have made pretty clear they don't want their kids going to. And so you're going to have to do some age verification before you can get into that because we think that that's not appropriate for a minor. Now, if in this sense, I think they're just trying to help parents. I don't think they're trying to look for more things to do. And I'm not sure this really does more anyway to give the government more intrusion. It sets a boundary for what the other services can do. So that's the way I look at it is in that sense, I think they're trying to do what parents are asking for help with. And that's keep this garbage away from my kids. And if I say yes, then that's one thing, but most parents are saying no to that garbage.
0: Yeah, David, it is the role of government to make sure that parents can stand in the gap and say no. And so there are times to empower parents with these kind of things. And we've certainly seen, a lot of support in Texas for this. But I think just from a, you know, where's the libertarian kind of government, don't do anything, to what's the conservative view of limited government, but actually fulfilling a role, I would agree with you. I think this one does not cross the line in the wrong direction. I think it's a proper function of government here. Tim, what you think?
2: Yeah, I mean, I agree with you guys. I think because we are in a different era, you know, there was a time when if we look back on other issues where somebody would say, wait a second, the government can't tell us that, you know, we can't drink alcohol until, or we can't get married, we can't drive until we are. I think there's a lot of things we could look back at and go, you know what? I mean, honestly, like, who's the government to tell a parent that they can't have their kids driving at a certain age, or that they can't allow their kids to, you know, go marry or do whatever else at a certain age? Who's the government? And I think one of the things that we've kind of acknowledged is every society functions on some premise of morality and truth. And because we are in a place where we've had a breakdown of morality and truth, it's opened up for a lot of evil to exist. And also the main point of government is to protect the citizens. The Bible talks about that the government bears a sword, it doesn't bear it in vain. And ultimately the Bible lays out that they're supposed to reward the righteous, punish the wicked. But part of the context even in that is that you also need to protect the innocent. You protect the good. And I think this is one of those actions that you certainly can have a larger debate about it. But I don't think it's crazy to have requirements on cell phones to say, you know what, we don't think an 8-year-old. Now, by the way, I don't think as a parent, your 8-year-old should have a cell phone with, you know, full capability, capacity, whatever else. I've got a couple kids and they have very limited screen time. It's, a lot of oversight from mom and dad. But the bottom line is that if somebody said, well, we think, you know, that kids should have it and then adults should be able to have access on whatever chat searches with these kids, that they can groom them and influence them, we'd be like, no, that's crazy. We don't think adults should do that. Right. This is why this age verification is there, because there are evil people trying to exploit and do bad things to the kids. This is an effort to protect children, which is, I would argue, part of the role of government, to protect their citizens, to protect the good and the innocent. And again, you could have a bigger libertarian argument about this, but I don't see, without knowing all the details and nuance of maybe, you know, what kind of laws are proposed in different areas, but conceptually, I don't see a major problem with this. I haven't thought through it entirely to really have firm footing. So this is my initial response. But initially, I feel like the role of government to protect its citizens, including its children, from bad guys who want to do evil things, that seems totally reasonable, rational, and actually the proper role of government.
0: Well, guys, we've got just a couple of minutes left. We probably can get this one in because it's fairly quick. And I think I know how y'all are probably going to answer it. But this one comes from Dwight. John Thune is seemingly refusing to put the SAVE Act up for a vote. How hard is it to do a recall election in South Dakota? I'd think that if they'd start the petition now, he might change his tune. What do y'all think?
1: If they started the petition now and he changed his tune, it wouldn't change the vote. The reason John Thune is not bringing it up is he does not have 50 votes, and that's what he needs, because the vice president would vote with him. So he needs to come up, out of the 54 senators, he needs to come up with 50 votes, and he does not have those votes yet.
2: Of the ones that identify as Republican, maybe even John Fetterman, he does not have 50 votes, just to clarify, not 54 senators, 100 senators, but 54 potential that would vote for him. He doesn't have 50 that would.
1: Yeah, you're exactly right, Tim. And I meant to say Republicans. I said 54. I was thinking 54 Republicans. There are 53 Republicans in the Senate, but he does not have the 50 votes he needs, even if he got Fetterman. And it wouldn't matter who was the leader of the Senate. He's not going to get those votes because they're just not there right now. That's one of the things we think this election will do, is change at least three of those Republican senators with improvements. But we'll see what that means after the election.
0: Well, folks, we are out of time for questions today. 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

0: 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Sign up is live for Awana. 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
1: But don't let that stop you, as we have scholarships available as well.
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4: 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Okay, guys, let's jump in. I'm looking forward to some good news today. David, what's our first piece of good news?
5: Guys, this one has kind of a personal bias of worldview in here. In my worldview, just growing up, scripture study, et cetera, I'm a firm believer in physical exercise just because of all the Bible verses that talk about how it's good. Our bodies, the temple of the Holy Spirit, is probably one that I go to most often, and I want that temple to be in shape. I don't want it being, sloppy, out of shape. So I think a degree of physical fitness is good, and exercise is good. And I think that's a healthy thing. And in my case, it seems to kind of help sharpness of mind, at least for me. When my body's feeling pretty good, my mind feels good as well. So all that to say, based on my personal experience, I really like this story. Now, I know the story is based on more than my experience because nobody talked to me about this, but it's called The Push to Bring Recess Time Back in Public Schools. And so what has happened is in the last few years, there's been a surge of both blue states and red states having these medical studies to say, hey, this is not good to not have physical activity with the kids in schools. And so there's now the HHS has come out with guidance that says, look, you need PE classes every day, and you need 60 to 90 minutes of exercise a day kind of thing, just stuff that keeps your body stimulated and going. And so I was looking at the states that have done this. And so back in 2024, California, Connecticut, Washington, which all of those are blue states, enacted laws. Then last year, Illinois, Kentucky, Texas, Tennessee, Vermont, and Virginia enacted laws. South Carolina just enacted the law. So we're talking definite blue and definite red. It kind of crosses the spectrum. And in South Carolina, they said, look, 20 minutes of recess a day in addition to 90 minutes of physical education class per week. So there's this growing movement to get hold of that. I thought it was interesting. They had at Heritage, they had a kind of a seminar think tank kind of thing on this. And they talk about how that we've lost recess over recent years because teachers were looking for every opportunity to indoctrinate, and having 20 to 60 minutes more a day gets some more social indoctrination in. And they called it social engineering in the conference. And so there's a turn away from that. I just think that's a real good thing for kids. It's a real good thing for everything across the board. I think it helps thinking skills. I think there's so many things that go with this. So for me, that's a piece of good news. It's even a better piece of good news because of my worldview that thinks that some degree of physical fitness is definitely worthwhile. So that's what I'm starting with for today, guys, is the push to bring recess time back to public schools. And that's something that red and blue seem to agree on right now, which is good.
4: Yeah, it used to almost just be common sense, right? That was good for the kids, and you got away from that. And I had not heard that was part of the reason was they just wanted more More indoctrination time. So here's a good lesson. At recess, run. Run from the indoctrination.
5: Yeah.
4: Tim, what's your first piece of good news, man?
6: Well, this one is coming from the Department of Education. And guys, this title really caught me off guard. I had to read through. I thought I knew where this article was going. The good news is it's solving some of this problem. But the title says Department of Education to no longer require school discipline policies that discriminate on the basis of race. And I thought, wait a second, discipline based on race? What does this mean? And again, I had some ideas of how that might work, but it caught me off guard. So this was last week. The Department of Education issued guidance Tuesday urging schools to neither favor nor disfavor students based on race when it comes to discipline, reversing Obama-era guidelines. Now, what in the world could that have been? And as the article points out, you go back in 2018, there was a report from the Federal Commission on School Safety due to a 2014 letter. This is the Obama letter that schools ignored or covered up rather than disciplined student misconduct in order to avoid any purported racial disparity in discipline numbers. Okay, catch that for a second. They covered it up or they ignored when there should have been discipline because they didn't want there to be a disparity of the outcome regardless of who was doing bad behavior. So if one white kid gets in trouble, then one brown kid gets in trouble, and one black kid gets in trouble, whatever it might be. But we have to make sure there's equity of distribution. And so we can't have too many kids of one segment or one identity, however this intersectionality kind of chart might work. And that was what was encouraged, apparently, from the Obama in the federal government. The article points out that as a result, students who should have been suspended or expelled for dangerous behavior remained in the classroom, making all students left safe. And this is actually now going into Trump's order that they need to adopt racial quotas, or it concluded, this is a 2020 Heritage Foundation report concluded that adopting the racial quotas in school discipline is not only illegal and unjustified, it is counterproductive. And part of this goes back to Title VI, which I could not even remember exactly what all was in Title VI. Title VI is part of the civil rights. We know Title IX was about protecting girls' sports, and now there's confusion about what girls' sports is. And this might be, at some point, this might be a Good News Friday program talking about Enes Kanter Freedom playing in the WNBA. I don't think he will, but I think he's the one that's going to maybe actually challenge them to define what a woman is. That's Title IX, is protecting women's sports. Well, Title VI dealt with civil rights issues, and the Department of Education, their Office for Civil Rights also opened two Title VI investigations into school districts that allegedly required personnel to consider race when making disciplinary decisions. Now, these are two examples they're identifying. It's not the only ones, but they're using this to point out why it's wrong and you can't do this. One of them is in Fayetteville, Arkansas, and we got a lot of friends up in that Fayetteville area, but there was a directive from the administration to teachers to take students' racial identities into account. And this is the order coming down from administration to teachers. Take students' racial identities into account when issuing discipline as part of an effort to bring about restorative justice to add the disproportionality of discipline of students of color. Now, when you're getting a note from your administrator telling you to make sure that you're considering racial identities to bring about restorative justice, that is woke nonsense, saying that we don't care how a student behaves, we care more what the color of their skin is, right? This is, again, along the lines, we care more about what somebody's identity is, where they are on this intersectionality chart, whatever that might be. There's also an example they gave from Milwaukee, Wisconsin, when the teachers of school district reportedly derided school policies, this is for the teachers, that appear to be neutral as reflecting systemic whiteness, seemingly encouraging school officials to consider race in disciplinary practice. So in Wisconsin, you need to consider whiteness in how you operate and function. In Fayetteville, Arkansas, make sure that you take their racial identities into account for restorative justice, etc. So these are examples they gave. Now, guys, the good news is the Department of Education said that, yeah, we're not going to let schools discriminate and discipline based on race. We're not going to let somebody say that because a kid is white, you can discipline them, and if they're not white, you can't discipline them. That's crazy. You need to uphold a standard of morality, a standard of right and wrong, And it doesn't matter who violates it. If it's a boy or a girl, if they're 14, 16, or 18, if they violate it, regardless of their gender, their ethnicity, their race, the color of their skin, however you want to label it, they need to be held accountable. So guys, it's really good news that there is now pressure from the administration to remove this racial quota, this restorative justice, the whatever kind of woke nonsense was going on. That's really good news. It boggles my mind a little bit that that's what public schools were doing. And yet again, guys, it's one more example where so often we talk about the problem inside of so many public school systems. And this is not a slight on some amazing public school teachers that are out there. It's recognizing, again, the system. There are so many not good people and not good motives that are in the public school system. If you have an option, look for other options than having your kid in public school. And this is just one more example why. But the good news here is that the Trump Department of Education has come out and said, yeah, we're not going to do that anymore. And that is good news.
7: Well, Tim, I'm going to sound a lot like David here. Your problem is you've been reading the Bible too much. See, you just haven't listened to the social justice warriors enough, because you actually think that we should have neither Jew nor Greek and that we should treat rich and poor the same in court. I mean, clearly you've just been reading the Bible way too much, because it's all about color of skin and whether or not, you know, you're part of some previously discriminated against group. So as a country boy, I think that, you know, we country boys have been made fun of for too long, and that I should be treated different than everybody else. And therefore, if I commit the crime or the infraction in school or whatever it might be, it should be looked over. And anybody that went to Yale or any fancy school, they should be prosecuted. Okay, all right, obviously I'm trying to be sarcastic like your dad would be, but it really is a complete difference in worldview. These people actually think that's real justice, that, oh, you don't have enough white kids going to the principal's office, got to send more. You don't have enough brown kids, you don't have enough, like you said, age or whatever. So thank the good Lord we've got some common sense at the DOJ now saying that's wrong, it's evil, it shouldn't be allowed. But I think you're right, man. Too many schools still doing that. All right, David, back over to you. I think I said what you were probably thinking.
5: Well, you're in the right spot of what I was thinking. Is how is it that common sense is now good news? You know, it's like that. Are we so crazy that when we see an instance of common sense, we have to call it out as something special? And I guess that's part of where we are. So I've got another one that goes with it. Now this one, I will admit that this is good news to me in an area that I had never considered. And I'm going to hit illegal immigration for just a minute. Well, we know there's tens of millions of illegal immigrants here, not according to the law. But I've got to admit, till I read this article, I hadn't thought about the different classifications of immigration and the different ways you can come to the United States and the different reasons. And I'll just ask you guys, do you know what a B-1 or a B-2 visa is? Either one of you. I'm not getting a response. I'm going to take that as probably not. So
6: All I could think of was it seems like there's some kind of bomber we used back in the day.
5: Yeah,
6: that's
5: right.
6: Something similar to that.
5: Tim, that was going to be my joke too. B-1 is stealth, B-2 is stealth, so this must be stealth visas. That was exactly where I was going. So B-1, B-2.
7: My only response would be there's too many of them.
5: Well, there are, and I didn't know there were any of them, but a B-1 visa is if you're here for a short-term business activity, you're not here for labor, and it's you can't seek employment while you're here, but you're here for short-term business activities. And a B-2 visa is for tourists, those who want to come visit U.S. or visit friends or relatives, or if you come here to take a vacation, or if you have to get special medical treatment, that's a B-2 visa. Now, as it turns out, there's millions and millions and millions of these. Just in Biden's last year, the number of those in Biden's last year, there were 6.5 million temporary visitor visas. And those 6.5 million, some of them now go back over. I'm looking at some of these that were issued 25 years ago. They're still here in the United States. So you're here for temporary, for a vacation or for medical treatment or whatever. And we're talking millions and millions who, and see, the deal with the B-1, B-2 is it's less scrutiny to get in because you're not planning to be here long. We know you're not going to be a citizen, or we used to know that. We used to think that. So We don't do all the same background checks that we normally do. It's a less stringent requirement, which is why it appears that many people use the B-1, B-2. I'm just coming for the weekend. I got to visit parents or whoever, and I stay 25 years. So it's interesting that they are now shutting that down. They said this is not going to be used. Here's their statement. Asylum isn't supposed to be a loophole to circumvent immigration laws. Rather, they're supposed to provide a narrow safe harbor for persons persecuted because of their race, religion, nationality, membership in a particular social group, or political opinion. But the system has been swamped by frivolous asylum claims, and it takes years to adjudicate this stuff. So here's another way of going at getting illegal immigrants out and following the law. We believe in the rule of law. If we're not going to do that, let's get rid of the laws. But as long as we've got the law, enforce the law, and we've not been enforcing this law, and now we're seeing enforcement come back to that law. And to me, that's good news. So when you start enforcing, look, if you don't want to enforce the law, that's fine. Get it off the books. But don't leave it there for selective prosecution later on when you find somebody you don't like and you dig out a law that nobody else uses, but you're going to use it against them. That's why you don't want those laws on the books that don't get enforced. If you're not going to enforce it, get it off the books. If you have it, enforce it. And that's the good news. And I've got to admit, I had no idea there were so many levels of layers of immigration where you can get different kinds of visas and different type of immigration, asylum, et cetera. But it's good to see that they're looking into all that, starting to close the loopholes and close the doors. I think it's really good to go back to being a nation that enforces the laws it has.
7: What a difference it makes to have a good administration. Quick break, everybody. We'll be back. We've got more good news for you when we return. 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
8: 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I'm going to let you know about a new resource that should be a tool in your toolbox. 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It's the longest grievance. It's the last grievance. It was a grievance against the slave trade, arguing actually also against slavery and arguing for the humanity of all that were enslaved. Thomas Jefferson thought that was the most important. Now, it didn't make it in the final draft, and we will explain why in the resource packet you get when you order one of these copies. 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

0: Director for the White House Domestic Policy Council. She advises the president on health policy. She served as chief policy officer for the American First Policy Institute. She led the Center for Healthy America, and she was also a fellow in the first Trump White House from 2019 to 2020. If that's not enough, she's also board certified in public health and general preventative medicine. She trained in general surgery or as a general surgery resident at Johns Hopkins Hospital, and she earned a doctorate in clinical investigation from Johns Hopkins Bloomberg School of Public Health. So all of this to say, she's got phenomenal credentials when it comes to anything from the medical side. And I say this because the left often likes to pretend like that if you nominate a conservative, because they're conservative, they're not qualified, they don't warrant it, et cetera, et cetera. Well, this person is clearly a qualified medical personnel, a physician and White House health policy advisor. But here's what's more interesting. She did an article where she was interviewed by Life News, and she confirmed that the science is clear. Unborn babies are human beings. Now, guys, this is huge. You know, the things that sometimes have become controversial that you never would have thought were controversial, or that we should be so excited to have somebody who holds basic scientific views on something. But this is that moment when the left continually goes on about following the science, and then they completely ignore the science and matters that don't really benefit their argument. They don't want to talk about the science of gender. And in this case, they don't want to talk about the science of the unborn. The fact that a woman can see the baby inside her womb, watch it move and breathe. They can take home a picture, share with friends on social media. All these are things that happen. The article points out that new ultrasound technology allows doctors and parents to see a baby's development in incredible detail. There's a medical review that states this encourages maternal fetal bonding, which of course makes sense. When that mom sees that unborn child in her womb being developed, growing inside of her, obviously there's a greater connection. There are now improved treatments for extremely preterm infants who have improved survival, with a 2020 academic study finding that 78% of infants born at 22 to 28 gestational weeks survive to go home with their parents. Incredible stuff. All of us to say, the science is becoming more and more and more clear. I mean, really, we would argue it wasn't confusing at the beginning what an unborn child was, or there was value for that unborn child. But the good news now is that President Trump is about to nominate someone to lead the FDA who actually holds pro-life views as a highly credentialed medical doctor. It seems that those two things have become contradictory in recent years or decades, but it's really encouraging to have more pro-life people serving at high levels of our nation's government.
1: Well, I have to repeat what I said earlier in the program. What a difference an administration makes. It's a very, very good news. Let's see. Okay, we're back over to David. What's your next piece of good news?
2: Well, guys, this piece of good news is something that has been a big deal with me for a long time. You guys recall back 20 years ago, or 18 or whatever, testified at U.S. Senate on all the global warming stuff that was going on, the climate change. And so this has been a real big deal. I've been right in there with all those other climate change deniers. And I don't deny that climate changes. I just don't think it's going in the catastrophic direction they've been predicting for all these years, which has given them license to impose new regulations, new restrictions, new everything. It just gives the government more control to run every aspect of your life, to have auto kill switches on your cars, to tell what kind of gasoline you can. It's crazy nonsense for regulation. And lo and behold, it's interesting. On the Biden EPA, they had 80 web pages up there showing all these, I guess the way you describe it is what they see as evidence that they were right. So it lists all these heat waves that come and coastal floodings that occur and wildfires and snowfall and droughts and all the things that they predicted was going to shut. They give you all the examples where this happened. Well, interesting, the American Enterprise Institute said, yeah, this stuff happens. We've known that it's happened from the beginning of time. The question is, does it happen with more frequency? Because that's the argument. Is global warming that's going to drive us to more and more frequency. Back at the time I was testifying, they said, hey, within 4 to 6 years, we think that the East Coast will be underwater. Washington, D.C., you'll be able to launch a boat from the Lincoln Memorial in Washington, D.C. There'll be massive drowning. They predicted 1 to 2 billion would drown as a result of the coastal flooding from the melting of the polar ice caps. The polar ice caps are going to melt because of climate, et cetera. So finally, somebody

0: said, why don't we look at it over time? So the American Enterprise Institute went back and looked at 130 years of data. And what they found was that if you take all the climate prediction stuff that was going to happen, more floods, they can't find any rise in floods over the last 130 years. Floods happen now, they happen then, but there's been no increase or uptick in the frequency of floods, nor have they been more severe. The same thing with tornadoes. We're supposed to have more severe weather. The amount of tornadoes per year goes up and down from year to year, but over 130 years, it's been pretty straight across the deck. And then if you look at things like drought, that was going to be the other thing, was we're all going to burn up and we won't be able to supply food because of the drought. That has 130 years, the same frequency. It happens, it doesn't happen, cycles, but no change. The same thing with wildfires. Now, this is kind of personal for us because we had a wildfire right around our ranch this weekend. We had to load the stock up, move it out to get away from the fire. But that's the only fire we've had around our ranch in maybe 100 years. But when they looked at 130 years, there's no more overall wildfires now than there have been. Same with hurricanes. So all this catastrophic stuff they've been saying is going to get worse and worse and worse. And therefore, every time we have one, they highlight it. When you go back and look at the chart for 130 years, it just doesn't hold up. There hasn't been an uptick in that activity, which is, I think, part of the reason why that we talked good news earlier this year. But over in Europe, they've just dropped it over there. That is, it's not what it used to be. Even 5 years ago, they were so phobic on climate change stuff. And now that's no longer part of their agendas for the governments in Europe, which is a real big change. And that's a great acknowledgement that they don't believe it anymore. And now we've got some scientific data to go with that.
1: Hopefully we're moving away from worshiping the creation instead of the creator. Tim, I think we got time for a final one, man.
2: We absolutely do. This is dealing with what's known as the Battle of Britain. Now, when I saw the title Battle of Britain, I was only thinking of like World War II. I don't know what else we're talking about, but no. The headline says Christian leaders call church to prayer as thousands prepare to gather. They're talking actually about a spiritual battle, the spiritual battle for Britain. And they had an event last weekend, I think it was, maybe 2 weekends ago. About 2 weekends ago. And they had one last year. This is the second time they've done this. Last year, they had around 5,000 people in attendance. At this point, they're not releasing any numbers yet. And the reports coming out, they're saying it was at least as large as last year. They think it could have been larger, but it was people that are crying out and asking for God to intervene and intercede in Great Britain, in the UK. And guys, one of the things we've talked about here in the States is as we have the opportunity and privilege to travel all over the nation, to work with so many pastors, amazing leaders, to meet moms and dads, the grandmas and grandpas, just the normal everyday Americans, we are seeing God on the move in this nation. We are seeing a revival, arguably and hopefully, prayerfully, maybe another great awakening that will bring some reformation or restoration in this culture. But what is cool is to see that God is literally moving all over the place. And there are Christians over in the UK that, as we see so many problems they're dealing with, that there are Christians recognizing that one of the things they actively need to do is go to God in prayer. So this is really encouraging to me to see what they are doing over in the UK. And actually, Lou Engle, I mean, just some of our friends' connections were over there. Just, again, a lot of great stuff that's gone on. Now, there'll be more details coming out from it, but really cool to see stories that around the world, God is on the move.
1: Well, guys, that's a lot of good news for one day. We'll have more next week, of course. It's just for those people that want to disengage because they don't get everything they want or because we might lose a battle here and there, they need to hear Good News Friday on the Wallbuilder Show because there's so many victories happening right now. They just don't get covered by the major media and too often even from our own media in the conservative blogosphere and everywhere else. So this is just a really important part of the week. 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

0: Should those with a mental illness be allowed to scare and stalk our wives and daughters in pursuit of their disease? Can public schools protect our young ladies, or shall mental illness supersede the law, biology, and even common sense? We'll discuss this next on the Constitution Study.
1: Loving babies should have a few good friends every day and forever, day and back again. Day every day and back again.
0: Hello there, everyday Americans. Paul Engel here with the Constitution Study, where we read and study the Constitution, teach our generation to be free. Glad you could join me today. Of course, you know, transgenderism has been in the news in a lot of different ways recently, and, well, it's made its way all the way to the Supreme Court. We're going to look at that case in a few minutes. Before I do, though, if you want to follow along, head to the website, constitutionstudy.com, and, well, look at the article. I've got all my quotes with all the links to my sources so you can follow along and double-check my work. I'll talk more about the website and what you can do there at the end of the episode. But for now, let's get into the Supreme Court case about, well, boys and girls. What are little girls made of? While the nursery rhyme says sugar and spice and everything nice, the truth really comes down to biology. The question before the court in these cases is whether, under Title IX and the Equal Protection Clause of the 14th Amendment, schools may maintain women's and girls' sports teams for biological females, i.e., may schools determine eligibility for female sports based on biological sex. In the past 6 years, 27 states have enacted laws that maintain female sports for biological females. Are girls' and women's teams only for the female of the species? At least 27 states have enacted laws saying so. West Virginia's law has been challenged. In 2021, West Virginia enacted the Save Women's Sports Act, which prohibits male students from playing on female teams. The law specifies that sex is determined by biology. The legislature expressly found that prohibiting biological male participation in female sports is necessary to promote equal athletic opportunities for women and girls. Seems pretty straightforward to me. Male students are prohibited from playing on female teams, and that distinction is made by biology. Respondent, BPJ, who identifies as female, is a biological male. I can claim an identity as a tuna fish sandwich, but that does not make it so. Neither is what a person thinks about themselves a scientifically or legally established fact. BPJ has sought to participate in girls' cross-country and track and field teams at school. BPJ sued West Virginia and relevant officials for alleged violations of Title IX and the Equal Protection Clause of the 14th Amendment. BPJ is a boy who wants to play on girls' athletic teams. He claims that West Virginia's laws prohibiting this violates both federal law and the 14th Amendment. Now, what did the courts think about this claim? The U.S. District Court for the Southern District of West Virginia granted summary judgment for the state on both claims. On appeal, the Fourth Circuit reversed on a Title IX issue and remanded for further fact-finding on the Equal Protection Clause claim. So the district court said the state was correct on both claims, but the Fourth Circuit disagreed, at least on the federal law question. West Virginia wasn't the only state sued. The facts in both of these cases are very similar. In 2020, Idaho enacted the Fairness of Women's Sports Act, which prohibits male students from participating on female teams. The Idaho law states that sex is determined by biology, and the law declares that separate sex-specific teams furthers efforts to provide sex equality by providing opportunities for female athletes. It also recognizes the physical difference between biological males and biological females. The law further found that the benefit that natural testosterone provides to male athletes is not diminished through the use of puberty blockers and cross-sex hormones. Sounds almost identical to the West Virginia law. I think you'll find the complaint similar, but not identical. Respondent Hecox, who identifies as female, is a biological male as defined by the Idaho law. Hecox competed for the women's club soccer team and tried out for the women's Division I track and cross-country teams. Shortly after Idaho enacted the Fairness in Women's Sports Act, Hecox sued Idaho and relevant officials, alleging a violation of the Equal Protection Clause. The U.S. District Court for the District of Idaho granted a preliminary injunction barring enforcement of the Fairness in Women's Sports Act, and the Ninth Circuit affirmed. Mr. Hecox doesn't argue a Title IX violation, only an Equal Protection Clause violation. Now let's start by looking at the arguments for Title IX. Title IX provides, no person in the United States shall, on the basis of sex, be excluded from participation in, be denied the benefit of, or be subject to discrimination under any education program or activity receiving federal financial assistance. Keep that last few words in mind, because federal financial assistance is actually a very important point in this case. 2 years after Title IX became law in 1972, Congress passed the Javits Amendment, which directed the then Department of Health, Education, and Welfare to promptly issue regulations implementing the provisions of Title IX with respect to the prohibition of sex discrimination. The amendment further specified that the regulations shall include, with respect to athletic activities, reasonable provisions considering the nature of particular sports. In 1975, HEW promulgated comprehensive regulations requiring that schools provide equal athletic opportunities for members of both sexes and authorizing separate teams for members of each sex where a selection of such teams is based upon competitive skill or the activity involved is a contact sport. So the claims in this case are not so much a violation of federal law, but of federal regulation. That too is important since federal regulations are not the supreme law of the land. The term sex in Title IX, the Javits Amendment, and the Title IX regulations cannot plausibly be interpreted to refer to anything other than biological sex. The ordinary meaning of the term sex at the time of the enactment in the 1970s was biological sex and not gender identity, particularly in the sports context. The phrase biological sex is redundant. After all, sex is defined as either of the two major forms of individuals that occur in many species and that are distinguished respectively as female or male, especially on the basis of their reproductive organs and structures. Since sex is determined by the biology of the individual, biological sex is, as I said, redundant. In addition, Title IX regulations allowed separate sports teams precisely because of the inherent physical differences between biological men and biological women. So the question isn't about the separation of sports teams based on sex, but apparently the definition of sex itself. While BPJ agrees that Title IX permits schools to maintain separate female and male teams and to prohibit most biological males from playing on women's and girls' teams, BPJ argues that schools must make an exception to that general rule for biological males who identify as female and have taken puberty blockers or hormones. Apparently, BPJ believes that male and female are defined at puberty, not conception. What else would make males who have taken puberty blockers be considered female? Is that supposed to be the law? But the text of Title IX, the Javits Amendment, and the Title IX regulations do not support that argument and do not speak to that issue in a way that could properly be interpreted to require schools to allow biological males to participate in women's and girls' sports. BPJ argues that if the regulation authorizes a school to limit female sports to biological females without exception, then the regulations are not reasonable as required by the Javits Amendment. Is it reasonable to allow males to participate in female sports? That is the real question. As Justice Kavanaugh wrote in the majority opinion, the court concludes that separate sports teams for biological males and biological females are reasonable given the inherent physical differences between the sexes. In assessing the reasonableness of the regulations, the court must recognize the distinctiveness of competitive sports and the safety and competitive fairness issues that can arise when females are forced to compete against males. You know what is unreasonable? BPJ's other Title IX assertion. BPJ contends that the school's policy violates Title IX because the policy effectively excludes BPJ from any competitive sports teams at the school. No one that I'm aware of is prohibiting BPJ from all competitive sports, only sports for which he is not qualified, as the court pointed out. While it is an unhappy occasion whenever a student who wants to play sports cannot do so, the Title IX regulations guarantee only equal athletic opportunity. Title IX does not guarantee you a spot on a team, only equal athletic opportunity. The second claim of these cases is that they violate the Equal Protection Clause of the 14th Amendment. The argument that the challenge laws unconstitutionally discriminate against transgender individuals is unavailing. Under this court's decision in Scrimeti, the challenged law does not classify based on gender identity or transgender status, but instead on the basis of biological sex. The classification at issue readily satisfies a rational basis review or intermediate scrutiny. Now, Justice Thomas filed a concurrence, which makes an additional point. As the court recognizes, this case concerns biological men and boys who identify as girls. Men and boys with gender dysphoria are not women or girls, even if they believe they are. Sex is an immutable biological characteristic. It is binary. And man and woman, boy and girl, are the terms that correspond to adult and children of each sex. Man is not a woman simply because they believe they are. This biological fact is at the heart of this case and all transgender issues in this nation. Sadly, that basic fact is often lost, even on the Supreme Court justices. Before I get to that discussion, Justice Gorsuch made another point I need to get back to, that of federal financial assistance. What seems lost in most conversations about Title IX is the fact that the law is not about regulating sports, but about spending money. As Justice Gorsuch wrote in his concurrence, Title IX was enacted as an exercise of Congress's power under the spending clause. The question no one seems to have asked is if Congress had the authority to spend money on education. The answer is no. Article 1, Section 8, Clause 1 of the Constitution says, the Congress shall have the power to lay and collect taxes, duties, imposts, and excises, to pay the debts and provide for the common defense and general welfare of the United States. Education is not a payment of debts, the common defense, nor the general welfare of the United States. The United States is a proper noun, referring to the union of states whose government is seated in Washington, D.C. So all of this started with Congress embezzling trillions of dollars to influence and regulate something they're prohibited from regulating. That provision of the Constitution does not allow Congress to regulate conduct. Instead, it only authorizes Congress to spend money. Of course, Congress may seek to condition the funds it gives to others, but much as with any contract, a funding recipient must voluntarily and knowingly assent to those conditions for them to bear any legal force. And as with any funding contract, the funder must be legally authorized to spend money on the contract. Since the 10th Amendment, the Necessary and Proper Clause, and the Spending Clause make clear, Congress can only legally spend money on three things, and education is not one of them. Now, both Justices Sotomayor and Jackson wrote opinions where they concurred in part and dissented in part with the majority. However, both of their dissents start with a lie. Respondent BPJ is a transgender girl who wants to live her life consistent with her gender identity. BPJ is not a girl. He's a boy. He may think he's a girl, but that doesn't make it true. As Justice Thomas pointed out, men and boys with gender dysphoria are not women or girls, even if they believe that they are. Justice Sotomayor's opinion introduces another lie as well. When BPJ was 11 years old, she sought the opportunity to do what she and so many other children love to do, play sports. In order to do so, BPJ needed to turn to litigation because West Virginia banned all transgender girls from playing in girls' sports from middle school through college. I'm not aware of a single person that claims that BPJ should be banned from all sports, only that he not be allowed to play on girls' teams. Put these two lies together, and we appear to have the bedrock on which Justices Sotomayor and Jackson rest their opinion. But the lies aren't done. Applying a form of heightened scrutiny divorced from this court's cases, the majority holds that transgender girls like BPJ who wish to play girls' sports are not protected by the Constitution, even if BPJ is correct that neither of the state's interests is furthered by their exclusion. Justice Sotomayor appears to claim that BPJ is somehow not protected by the Constitution because he wishes to play on the girls' team. The Constitution doesn't protect a person's right to play on a particular team, though, especially when doing so deprives the others on the team of their rights to the equal protection of the law. Meanwhile, Justice Jackson, in her opinion, promulgated another lie. As the majority notes, BPJ does not argue that sex in Title IX means anything but biological sex, that is, sex assigned at birth. Sex is not assigned at birth. It is a function of conception. Sex is...
2: Yeah, I think

cleansing. But Tyson, you need to be nice. Thought you were Christian. As they taking all your rights, just stand by and I'll be different. Jesus coming back, and trust me, he ain't gonna be playful. Until I hear the trumpet blow, I'm flipping over tables.

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1: Unfollowing Skillet totally stinks. Nobody likes
0: Skillet, dude. What a bunch of rednecks. I absolutely hate them.

Hello, and welcome to North Dakota Family Matters. I'm your host, Mark Joritzma with North Dakota Family Alliance, and today's talk is entitled, What's Your Collar? I gotta warn you, this is another weekly talk where I find a way to intertwine a story about our dog, Annie. Now, I'm sure there's some sort of deep-seated issue why I try to interpret public policy issues through the life of my dog, but we'll leave that discussion for another time. What I want to focus on is actually Annie's collar. There's really nothing special about her collar. It's red, has a few tags on it, and I attached an air tag not too long ago in a profound exercise of fanciful thinking that we could track her if she ever got out. It makes for a nice ornament on her collar regardless. What's most interesting about Annie's collar is what it does to her when it's taken off or put back on. This struck me again tonight as I took her collar off to wash the dirt and grime off it. As I removed her collar, she became agitated. She started acting nervous, looking around, and nuzzled my hand holding the collar. I washed it in the sink, and all the while, she stood right next to me watching. As soon as I dried it and sat back down, there she was, bumping into me to get my attention. She wanted the collar back on. As soon as I put it on her, she settled down, and she's now sleeping at my feet. I regard her reaction to the collar as a holdover from when she was a rescue. She was clearly someone's dog. She knows commands, listens carefully, understands that she shouldn't repeat actions that get a no. What I believe happened was that when she became pregnant with her puppies, the owners abandoned her. When they left her, they removed her collar. She was found wandering with two pups in tow and without a collar. Now, this is just my guess at what happened, but we've had many dogs over the years and none of them ever wanted the collar on, but always loved having it off. I feel sorry for Annie and what that moment must have been like for her. The final act that would forever be connected to the loss of her home and her pack. I believe we all have collars of a sort. We all have things that make us feel good, while all the time they really enslave us. Perhaps it's that new car you love, but constantly worry it'll get dinged in a parking lot. Or maybe it's the attention one gets from an abusive home environment. A job that we like doing, but which slowly wears us down because of toxic environment at our employer. And I'm sure there are many more examples, but I think you get my point. I find that the world of public policy also has its collars. The need to prove that something bad is happening before making it into law, prevention, is often not a familiar concept. We sometimes put up with collars of letting bad laws get written into the century code because some law addressing an issue is better than none, right? It's not just legislators either, but those of us who lobby have our own collars. I sometimes see myself momentarily tempted to take the easy public policy approach, just to get the win and claim victory on some issue. Thankfully, that is not our calling or how we operate, but it sure would feel good to once in a while pick the easy issues. Collars and their control over us can sometimes last a lifetime, as I'm sure it will with Annie. I wish I could help her get over her fear, but only she can do that. In the same way, you and I are the only ones who can take the first steps in shedding the collars, holding us back and enslaving us. So let's be brave, acknowledge our collars, and ask God to help us shed them. Let's not live in fear, but trust that God knows what's best for us, and when He asks us to remove our collar.

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Hello, and welcome to North Dakota Family Matters. I'm your host, Mark Joritzma with North Dakota Family Alliance, and today's talk is entitled, What's Your Collar? I gotta warn you, this is another weekly talk where I find a way to intertwine a story about our dog, Annie. Now, I'm sure there's some sort of deep-seated issue why I try to interpret public policy issues through the life of my dog, but we'll leave that discussion for another time. What I want to focus on is actually Annie's collar. There's really nothing special about her collar. It's red, has a few tags on it, and I attached an air tag not too long ago in a profound exercise of fanciful thinking that we could track her if she ever got out. It makes for a nice ornament on her collar regardless. What's most interesting about Annie's collar is what it does to her when it's taken off or put back on. This struck me again tonight as I took her collar off to wash the dirt and grime off it. As I removed her collar, she became agitated. She started acting nervous, looking around, and nuzzled my hand holding the collar. I washed it in the sink, and all the while, she stood right next to me watching. As soon as I dried it and sat back down, there she was, bumping into me to get my attention. She wanted the collar back on. As soon as I put it on her, she settled down, and she's now sleeping at my feet. I regard her reaction to the collar as a holdover from when she was a rescue. She was clearly someone's dog. She knows commands, listens carefully, understands that she shouldn't repeat actions that get a no. What I believe happened was that when she became pregnant with her puppies, the owners abandoned her. When they left her, they removed her collar. She was found wandering with two pups in tow and without a collar. Now, this is just my guess at what happened, but we've had many dogs over the years and none of them ever wanted the collar on, but always loved having it off. I feel sorry for Annie and what that moment must have been like for her. The final act that would forever be connected to the loss of her home and her pack. I believe we all have collars of a sort. We all have things that make us feel good, while all the time they really enslave us. Perhaps it's that new car you love, but constantly worry it'll get dinged in a parking lot. Or maybe it's the attention one gets from an abusive home environment. A job that we like doing, but which slowly wears us down because of toxic environment at our employer. And I'm sure there are many more examples, but I think you get my point. I find that the world of public policy also has its collars. The need to prove that something bad is happening before making it into law, prevention, is often not a familiar concept. We sometimes put up with collars of letting bad laws get written into the century code because some law addressing an issue is better than none, right? It's not just legislators either, but those of us who lobby have our own collars. I sometimes see myself momentarily tempted to take the easy public policy approach just to get the win and claim victory on some issue. Thankfully, that is not our calling or how we operate, but it sure would feel good to once in a while pick the easy issues. Collars and their control over us can sometimes last a lifetime, as I'm sure it will with Annie. I wish I could help her get over her fear, but only she can do that. In the same way, you and I are the only ones who can take the first steps in shedding the collars, holding us back and enslaving us. So let's be brave, acknowledge our collars, and ask God to help us shed them. Let's not live in fear, but trust that God knows what's best for us, and when he asks us to remove our collar. He doesn't want us to be that lonely, unloved dog wandering the streets, but instead wants us to be safe and secure in the warmth of his love. We are part of his pack, and he'll never abandon us.

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0: What's up, everybody? 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

Hello, and welcome to North Dakota Family Matters. I'm your host, Mark Joritzma with North Dakota Family Alliance, and today's talk is entitled, What's Your Collar? I gotta warn you, this is another weekly talk where I find a way to intertwine a story about our dog, Annie. Now, I'm sure there's some sort of deep-seated issue why I try to interpret public policy issues through the life of my dog, but we'll leave that discussion for another time. What I want to focus on is actually Annie's collar. There's really nothing special about her collar. It's red, has a few tags on it, and I attached an air tag not too long ago in a profound exercise of fanciful thinking that we could track her if she ever got out. It makes for a nice ornament on her collar regardless. What's most interesting about Annie's collar is what it does to her when it's taken off or put back on. This struck me again tonight as I took her collar off to wash the dirt and grime off it. As I removed her collar, she became agitated. She started acting nervous, looking around, and nuzzled my hand holding the collar. I washed it in the sink, and all the while, she stood right next to me watching. As soon as I dried it and sat back down, there she was, bumping into me to get my attention. She wanted the collar back on. As soon as I put it on her, she settled down, and she's now sleeping at my feet. I regard her reaction to the collar as a holdover from when she was a rescue. She was clearly someone's dog. She knows commands, listens carefully, understands that she shouldn't repeat actions that get a no. What I believe happened was that when she became pregnant with her puppies, the owners abandoned her. When they left her, they removed her collar. She was found wandering with two pups in tow and without a collar. Now, this is just my guess at what happened, but we've had many dogs over the years and none of them ever wanted the collar on, but always loved having it off. I feel sorry for Annie and what that moment must have been like for her. The final act that would forever be

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1: Hey, the love of God.